0: 31 years, depending. There's a lot of history of mergers and transitions, but about 31 years focused on job growth and the strengthening of economic opportunity in all of our communities across the whole state. It began really as an effort to promote sound economic development policy and to provide networking and training to economic developers. And as I've worked as executive director for the now going on 8 years, we've really worked hard. We've about tripled the membership to broaden the tent, as I like to say, and not just be about economic development professionals who do this work 24/7, but those who care about economic development. Perhaps they wear multiple hats and economic development is just one of them in a city or a county, at a port, in a tribe. We also partner robustly with our workforce development colleagues, a number of community-based organizations that prioritize economic development. And really, we're all about people who want to help increase economic vitality and opportunity in their communities in Washington.
1: Well, I know that you yourself wear multiple hats in this executive director role. So can you walk us through your role a little bit more and tell us about the organization's mission and its vision?
0: Of course. Gosh, an economic developer of a nonprofit, what don't you do, really? Just yesterday, I was making the mad dash to make the bank deposit, and we have a bookkeeper, but as really the primary staff member, and we have and she's much more than just a bookkeeper. She's really our CFO, but she's just very part-time. And then we have a lobbyist. But really, other than that, it's a part-time executive director. And really, I think of the job as the voice of economic development across the state, to some degree the face, although I'm more than willing to also play the more supportive stewardship model of leadership, and that's in our advocacy. We have a registered lobbyist, but I do a lot of advocacy, primarily in the state legislature, but also with other policymakers at the regional and local levels, and then really a support role of providing professional development, training, a place of support for these professionals that are asked to go grow jobs in an environment where there's all these macro forces at play. And sometimes they just need a listening ear, a place to find new ideas, a place to commiserate, a place to pose a question about a vendor surge. So we really try to provide that landing place of professional development. We run a couple of conferences, and then it's just the nitty-gritty of running a small nonprofit in challenging times. And for the most part, it's a lot of fun.
1: Oh, I know it is. And it's the heart of the economic development of this particular economic development organization. It just feels like there's a DNA that runs through all of the professionals, because at the heart of it is their care and their support for their communities. But I'd love to know from you who makes up the membership, mostly the membership today, and who you are hoping to recruit and bring into the organization moving forward.
0: Yeah, we do have strong partnership with the Washington State Department of Commerce. So they are indeed members of our organization on the board as non-voting members. But starting at the statewide level, there are a number of statewide organizations, the Association of Washington Business, the Washington State Micro Enterprise Association, the Washington Public Ports Association. So we try to be the convener of a number of organizations that care about economic development. And I didn't name all of them by any means. And then at the regional level, all of the associate development organizations are members of WEDA. And so there's 35 of those representing the 39 counties across the state. And I know we'll talk more about the ADOs, as they're known. And then counties, cities, ports, and some of our ports are indeed ADOs. We have a number of chambers of commerce that are members, tribes, a few business organizations, and then again, community-based organizations, and just folks, workforce development professionals, higher education folks that prioritize this work of recognizing that with economic opportunity comes vitality for communities.
1: When we think about those practitioners of economic development and why they are so important to communities, tell us about the people behind the work and what they're working on day to day.
0: First of all, I like to remind people, because they don't always understand. They think because they read the newspaper and they see that Starbucks is shifting some jobs in Tennessee, that they are indeed experts in this work. And I like to remind people that it is indeed a science, that there are strategies and tactics and proven best practices to this work. There are people who are credentialed in real estate development, in entrepreneurship. And so the kind of the traditional forms of economic development are business, retention, and expansion, and then recruitment. So you'll hear a lot about BRE and recruitment, but there's so much more to it, fostering on entrepreneurship, being catalysts and conveners, I like to say, building alignment in strategies, because again, there's lots of people and lots of perspectives about our employers and how they should be supported and valued, and our workers and how they should be treated. In fact, we do have some union members of WEDA as well, and of some of our economic development organizations. So it's, again, a big tent. And what the economic developers who are practitioners do every day varies. And that's part of the fun of it. Better busy than bored. And they could go from a meeting about a permit challenge for a restaurant and be bringing in the fire inspectors, and then shift to a big meeting about a recruitment project of a major clean energy company. It really varies. It's not always easy, but it's very fulfilling.
1: I cannot agree more with that. And I'd love to know from your perspective how that work translates into real financial impact for our communities.
0: If we do this work well, and if it's supported, and I have to put out there early here, Jill, that in this state, economic development is not the priority that it should be. Relative to other states, we invest perhaps the least. I've seen a few different analyses of that, but certainly less robustly than most other states in the nation. But if we do this work well, it truly builds revenue in local, regional, and state economies. And in fact, the economic development councils who are on contract with the state, we like to say they're the ground game, and they're also known as ADOs, the ground game for the Commerce Department. They're measured on a quarterly basis for how many jobs they created or saved, and what we, another term of art is CapEx. What was the capital expenditure of a company that came and grew, or perhaps was here and grew? And those investments result in revenue for cities and counties in the state that can then be reinvested into parks and public safety and education. So it's really a holistic circle, and it starts at prioritizing our employers and making sure we're a great place to do business.
1: You know, so often if I am asked about what do you do for a living, and I talk to them about, I am passionate about economic development, and so often they say, what is that? And we have sometimes a hard time articulating exactly the impact that practitioners who are working in this space do on a day-to-day basis, and the grants that they are backing, or the projects or childcare initiatives or growing businesses that are here and helping to create opportunities for new families, for new communities to come into our regions and our spaces. So we think about that, and it's hard to define, but what I would love to know from you is what parts of economic development do you think don't get enough attention, and how can we do a better job of that storytelling? Because I think once people know that work, they back it so much. Yes, that's important. Yes, that's critical work for us and for the state. Thank you for the work that you're doing on behalf of all of our communities. What do you think is misunderstood about our work, and how can we do a better job?
0: First and foremost, you're absolutely right. There's no single definition of economic development. There's really no single strategy, policy, or program. There's no silver bullet. And I think one of the most important understandings is that each region and community may have unique needs. They may have unique industry clusters that they are fostering or targeting. And there are through lines of business retention, expansion, recruitment, or talent gaps that we can find in statewide strategies. But it's really, really important that regions have a coalesced strategy, and that at a statewide basis, we recognize that there's a reason there are regional strategies, because there are unique needs. Generally, economic development is often described as a creation of jobs and wealth, but I also like to emphasize that it's about the improvement of quality of life. And again, if we do this work well, if we make sure that the have-nots have more and that there is equity and opportunity in this work, it is indeed strategic for all. And so I think that sort of the economic imperative of inclusion is certainly a passion of mine and an area where WIDA has focused. And there's a lot of conversation about that nationally. But the economic imperative has not gone away. So that's certainly an area where I think we may not get recognized in economic development, particularly in Washington State. It's not all about incentives to big companies. It is about economic opportunity and vitality for communities, large and small, rural and urban. And the neat thing about WIDA is, and of course I'm biased, but we have economic development professionals who care about those other communities that may be very different from their own, and they recognize that they have a lot in common, but they also are doing their darndest to get their own regions rowing in the same direction.
1: But there is a space at the table for every community in our state. And so this is a perfect time for a quick break for us. But if you would kindly stay right where you are, Suzanne, there is so much more to come on the second half of our conversation with you here at Northwest Leaders and Legends. So stay tuned.
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1: And we are back from our break with Suzanne Dale Esty, the Executive Director of the Washington Economic Development Association, and we are thrilled that she is here. So as we are diving into the second part of our conversation together, Suzanne, let's talk about business competitiveness. From your perspective, how competitive is our state's business environment, and how does our position compare with peer states across the country?
0: I have to say, Jill, that this is keeping me up at night. And this is a blue, moderate-leaning state. But we absolutely need healthy employers in the state to fund all the things that our elected officials and communities care about. And I fear that we're in a moment in time here when we've forgotten to say thank you and how can I help?

0: uncertainty, supply chain challenges. But here in our state, where we can control some level of the policymaking, our employers are feeling overtaxed, overregulated, and we've lost much of our competitive edge. An interesting other layer to this is energy capacity, and we've lost a competitive edge on hydro, where we had some of the lowest power rates in the nation. And because of AI and the energy needs on our systems, we've lost that competitive edge too. And then in higher education, there's been huge reductions to research dollars. So I don't mean to be too down, because we have incredible assets in this state. But on the competitive front of economic development, where it truly is an aggressive game, and we've seen the cash that the state of Tennessee has put on the table in this Starbucks example, $5,000 a job if you come here and commit to investing $100 million. And Starbucks is doing that. Now, some of those are new jobs, but it's very real and it's playing out today. And I worry about it a tremendous amount.
1: Well, let's talk a little further about competition. And I wanted to share hot off the presses that Chief Executive's annual CEO survey was just released a few days ago, ranking the best and the worst states for business. The corresponding article, Suzanne, was really insightful. And in it, there was a quote that really stuck out to me. And it was this. So forgive me for the long quote, but I think it's really impactful. As the country nears 250 years, the balance between the states is still one of the defining tensions and one of its most productive engines. The founders argued about power, but they understood competition. States would rival one another for commerce, industry, and people. Two centuries later, that constructive rivalry is still reshaping where the next era of growth is concentrated and where it is not. If constructive rivalry is reshaping the map of future growth, what does Washington State need to do right now to ensure we're not just participating in that competition, but we're leading it?
0: That's a big question. And again, pretty alarming. I do think in any competitive situation, you focus on your strengths. And we are indeed the home of big ideas. We do indeed have incredible globally facing companies here that have to be valued. They have to be heard. They have to be thanked. And we need to listen. And they are screaming through organizations like the Washington Roundtable and AWB. And quite frankly, WIDA has tended not to always pound the table on these competitiveness issues, but it has come to a point where we feel compelled to join those voices and say, time out. We're at an inflection point. So I think, again, building on your strengths, innovation, this is an incredible place to live. That it is absolutely extraordinary. If you go outside from anywhere from Walla to Chihuahua to the Olympic Peninsula, it's truly an incredible place to live. But we've taken our employers for granted, and we're at a crossroads. So I know we'll talk about it. There's an upcoming strategic plan for economic development. And I think taking advantage of that and the moment that we're in to reflect, be humble, recognize that these are not partisan issues, and find a path forward that builds from our strengths.
1: Yeah, this is an issue of the health of our communities. But we do have some incredible success stories to share. And I think that's where we really need to shine a light on this work. And Suzanne, WIDA does that, and it did it beautifully. So back in February of this year, WIDA hosted its winter conference, and it was so inspiring. I would love to hear from you some of the stories behind the award-winning projects and really what stood out to you.
0: The Washington Economic Development Association Economic Development Awards are one of my favorite things about this work. And it starts, of course, with the people. So we recognize emerging professionals and advocates of the year. And this year, we recognize two emerging professionals who are just the most inspiring, engaging professionals. Their names are actually Ryan Berryman and Phoebe Reed. And huge shout out. And then our advocate of the year, Chad Melton from Virginia Mason in Kitsap County. These are people who have made this work a priority and are leading in very powerful ways. From the outside, in Chad's case,

0: and as an up-and-coming leader in the case of our emerging leaders. So it starts with the people. And of course, there's others we would love to honor, but those were really amazing, inspiring stories of their individual work. And then we have awards for a recruitment project of the year. And there were a couple of great ones there. The Port of Walla's work with Rockwool. And they actually flew in from the East Coast to join us for the ceremony. Port of Benton's work in Fusion. How cool was that for the recruitment award? And then in retention and expansion, there was a really cool project with Portal Space System. So this is where Home of Big Ideas. This state really is leading. Something like 40 companies were involved in the Artemis project of NASA just of late around the moon. 40 Washington State companies. And Portal is just an example of the opportunities in the space sector. And then, of course, we have really neat innovation happening at the ground level through the Lacey Makerspace, which was awarded for innovation and inclusion. We have an award for inclusion. There's really cool stuff happening there. And South Sound BIPOC was recognized. And then response and recovery. Resilience is a huge piece of economic development. And the Seattle Chamber was honored for their work in helping communities get ready for World Cup, which is a huge opportunity. But if we get caught flat-footed, it could hurt our existing employers and workers and not include these and be welcoming of the tourists who are coming. And the Chamber has helped businesses get ahead of that. So they were recognized as well. So I may have missed one, Jill, but just sitting there listening is so incredibly inspiring. And it's really an honor that we get a chance to help tell those stories.
1: I cannot agree more. I left the WIDA conference going, this is exactly why I care so deeply. And all the same people in the room feel the same way that I do too about serving their communities and creating opportunities at every single solitary level. New business, existing business growth, where to take some of our ideas in the future and leverage the talent and the treasure that we have right here in our state. And that's really why we have this show, too, to shine a light on all these great stories. And as we look forward with Washington State embarking on a statewide economic development and competitiveness plan, can you talk about the significance of this effort and what it could mean for the state's future?
0: I am really excited about it, and I'm grateful that the legislature did prioritize this in what was a very challenging budget. In the context of concerns about new revenue, there are indeed structural challenges that have caused our policymakers to have to make cuts. And they prioritize, nevertheless, they prioritize the Economic Development Strategic Plan for funding. It will be the first in decades. Governor Gregoire led a state competitiveness council in, I think, the 2016 range. And then the lieutenant governor did what was really a business competitiveness analysis. But this will be, as you say, economic development as a science, as I like to point out, and competitiveness as a strategic plan. And the Commerce Department is leading it. They've already started, even though they haven't yet received the funds, which they'll receive after July 1st, they've already started with an inclusive process with a number of different work groups where they're collaborating and listening. It'll be data-driven, and there will be checkpoints with the legislature. So we're going to finally all get on the same page, hopefully, and be accountable for practical and forward-thinking strategies to help address this inflection point, but also help us move forward together.
1: Yeah, this is such an incredible step, and it's such a timely one. Delighted that this happened through this legislative session. And I will say, Suzanne, what a perfect conversation to lead us into Economic Development Week, again, coming up May 4th through the 8th, just around the corner. And it's a moment to celebrate the work that's happening across all of our 39 communities and leaders exactly like you. So, Suzanne, I just cannot thank you enough for joining us today on our third episode of Northwest Leaders and Legends. Thank you for all the work that you are doing. And we're just so happy and tickled that you joined us today.
0: Again, I really appreciate the opportunity. Appreciate your leadership, Jill. And I appreciate all those doing the work across our state. It's an honor to serve them.
1: It is an honor to serve them. And as always, a huge thank you to our producer, Michael Sarno, for shaping every single episode of Northwest Leaders and Legends. We will be back in the next few weeks with another special guest. And until then, we're sending warm Northwest wishes to you and your communities. Thanks so much. Bye for now. Thank you for spending a bit of your day with us today, and I hope today's show brought insight and value to you. 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
5: 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You're about to hear a rebroadcast of The Women's Mosaic. The Women's Mosaic is a show that explores the real lives of local women through story-rich interviews with co-hosts Karen Morrison and Elizabeth Madrigal. 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The Women's Mosaic. 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
6: I'm Elizabeth Madrigal.
7: And I'm Karen Morrison.
6: And we're the hosts of The Women's Mosaic, where the real lives of women and girls are shared and celebrated.
7: In this space, we honor the feminine and amplify the voices of women speaking their truth.
6: The Women's Mosaic delves into the real lives of local women through story-rich interviews, learning what works and what doesn't to enhance the health and well-being of women in our community.
7: We strive to share unique perspectives, resource sharing, and instructions on how to be kind by any means necessary. Welcome to the Women's Mosaic.

0: The history and importance of American women's civil rights dominates this candid conversation with Dr. Myra Rich, a retired associate professor of history from the University of Colorado, Denver. Part one takes us back to the rise of the women's suffrage movement, and part two brings that conversation forward to help us understand the critical civil rights issues facing American women today. Even after women were granted the right to vote, systemic discrimination and embedded patriarchal infrastructure continued to block their independence for married women. Can you give us just a few examples of the kinds of institutional barriers women continued to face?
1: There were so many. simple things like financial things. Couldn't obtain a bank account. When credit cards came into use, you couldn't get a credit card. You couldn't serve on a jury. If a man who was a citizen of the United States married a woman who was not a citizen of the United States, she became by marriage an American citizen. If the woman was an American citizen and she married a man who was a citizen, say, of France, she had to give up her citizenship and she became a French citizen because of her marriage to him, which is not all that different from the old, you know, when the two become one, that one is the husband, and that applied to citizenship also. And then there were all kinds of things that, think about women wanting to go to law school or medical school or study, you know, something and being told, well, you can't do that because you'll just get married and get pregnant, or you're taking a place that could be used by a man. Or I can remember the first job interview I ever had in a university department. I was very young and newly married. It never crossed our minds that we wouldn't both work because our families were certainly not going to support us. And anyway, the first question this older male department chair asked me was, what does your husband think of your working? That is the kind of question you could not possibly ask today. So there are all these little things.
2: Myra, I feel like I'm on this wild roller coaster ride with you. You know, I was going to say historical figures are never without flaws simply because they are people. Oppressed as they were, women within the suffrage movement held their own disturbing prejudices. How did racism factor into the suffrage movement?
1: The suffrage movement got so complicated by the end of the 19th century. The suffragists had been working on this for 50 years, more than, and then they were going to work on it for another 20. The frustration levels were off the charts, and they just decided that the only way to do this was to do it without Black women. The word they would have used is respectability. They believed that the way to make this happen was to be as respectable as possible, as non-threatening as possible. They were learning how to talk to groups of people. They were learning how to deal with members of state legislatures and eventually members of Congress. They've come a long way from Seneca Falls in terms of their participation in the political process and figuring out how to make it happen. But they sacrificed Black women in order to do that. And one example of that is when they started having suffrage parades in around 1910, there was one particularly big one, and two Black women wanted to march. There was a delegation from Howard University that marched. And what they told the two women, Ida B. Wells and Mary Church Terrell, was that they could march with the Howard delegation, and that way they would be inconspicuous. And Church Terrell did march with the Howard delegation. But Wells, according to the story, as the parade got going, waited on the sidelines, caught up with the Illinois delegation, of which she was a part, and marched with them. But they took risks. The risks for them were greater than the risks for the white women. And it seems to me that the desire of the mainstream suffragists for respectability kept them from making alliances that would have energized them and been productive for the movement. It wasn't just Black women. They had also very negative feelings about working women. And by that, I'm thinking about women in the early union movement. In New York, this would have been the women in the International Ladies Garment Workers Union, who were quite militant. And they also weren't sure they wanted those women participating, because the mainstream movement was kind of a movement of middle and upper middle class white women. And they thought that the way to get where they were going was to keep it that way. As it turned out, they were wrong. And by the end, all these groups were participating. For the women who were in the unions, it was a kind of decision process, and needing to understand that suffrage would also help them get what they wanted. For African-American club women, there's also the conflict of, you know, are we working for the betterment of the race, or are we working for ourselves as women? And that's, you know, can be a conflict also. So there are some of these big ideas, you know, kind of floating around. And then suffrage, of course, the feminists want suffrage. 70s feminism has other agendas. Well, one of them being reproductive rights, another being childcare, another being sexual harassment, another being domestic violence. And I think what's upsetting to me is people have the idea that to be a feminist means that you hate men, and that the only good way to be a woman is to go out and have a career. Certainly in any social movement, there are people on various ends of who have ideas. But overall, I think the idea of feminism has been to work for women in every way. I'm thinking about, for example, they're very sensitive to women who have to work, which is most of the population of women.
0: Mm-hmm. Right.
1: And what kinds of things can be done to help the women who have to go out and work? What can be done for women's health? Things like insurance would never pay for mammograms. If you got breast cancer, they would pay to have you treated for breast cancer. But they wouldn't pay for the mammogram, which would have diagnosed the breast cancer early enough to be treatable. And it made no sense at all. And it took all kinds of women's groups and marches, remember the pink?
0: Right.
1: To get those insurance companies to finally recognize that this was something they really needed to do. So feminism has meant many, many different things, or become involved with many different things over the years. You can't just point to one thing and say, well, that's what it is to be a feminist, because it's not. And it's much more woman-centered than anybody has given it credit for.
2: Women of color are increasingly involved in politics and continue to break barriers. Who are a few of the current and potential groundbreakers we should be keeping an eye on?
1: There are surprisingly many. I think at this point there are 125 women in Congress of 400 and something total, and of whom 26 are women of color. You know, I think all the women in Congress are indebted to some of the first women who came into Congress. I mean, you know, going back to 1920, but for Black women, Shirley Chisholm, who was from Brooklyn, New York, and was the first Black woman to serve in Congress starting in 1968, and she served until 1983. Today, oh my gosh, there are so many. Here in Colorado, we have Yadira Caraballo, who's a pediatrician who's new in Congress, Lisa Blunt Rochester from Delaware, Ayanna Pressley from Massachusetts, Maxine Waters from California, Lucy McBath from Georgia, Nkema Williams from Georgia. There are just lots of women. And to me, even though progress sometimes seems really slow, the presence of these women is making a difference. Just the fact that they're there,
0: Right.
1: and that they're willing to speak up. I mean, I love Jasmine Crockett for the fact that she's willing to just call out people on her committee for things they say that are wrong. Sometimes, even if a movement is slow, in real life, things are changing. And that's important. You know, I mean, more women are being elected, more women of color are being elected. They are serving on committees, they are sticking around. And in the way of Congress, the longer they stay, the more power they accumulate, and the bigger voice they have. And all of that's very important.
0: I think it's very exciting as well. And I think I just love the idea that women are there. We are talking about women's civil rights with historian Dr. Myra Rich, Associate Professor Emerita from the University of Colorado, Denver. We'll be back after a quick break to acknowledge and thank our sponsors.

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0: Thanks for staying with us. We are talking with retired professor of history, Dr. Myra Rich, about the early days of the women's suffrage movement and how the women's civil rights movement continues to evolve.
1: In the 1980s, in the women's movement, it was women who were lesbian who said, you know, yes, we're women and we're here, but our life experience because of this is very different. And we need that to be attended to also.
2: Although women have registered and voted at higher rates than men in every presidential election since 1980, there's a growing gender gap in politics. Can you help us understand what's going on?
1: The gender gap is defined as the difference in the way men and women vote. Always political scientists look at an election and say, well, X percent of this group and more women are voting Democrat now, and more men are voting Republican. And that's that gender gap. And it can be as much as 10 or 12 points. When women got the vote, one of the reasons that people were so upset about it was that they said, women are going to vote as women. Well, what did that mean? They were afraid they were going to vote for prohibition. They were afraid they were going to vote for wages and hours reform, child labor legislation, and so forth. And I mean, all of that was true, and they did. But they also tended to vote their economic status, their region of the country, their families, how their families felt about politics, how their husbands felt about politics. So there's no guarantee that women are going to vote as a bloc. And certain issues make it more likely that women will look at a single issue and vote on that basis. But the voting records are pretty clear. More women are voting Democrat.
3: You know, there is a pretty significant anti-women movement that has been growing in the United States from, you know, from my viewpoint. I don't understand why more women don't vote for their own self-interest. But, you know, all of this is starting to explain these intersectionality conflicts that, you know, people have, the different identities. But can you talk about what's behind this anti-women's movement?
1: Oh, golly. You know, some of it, I think, is nostalgia, really, for a world, and maybe even an imagined world, in which the men were the breadwinners and the women remained at home and raised children and didn't work and didn't have much of a public voice. Yes, there's more of it now, I think, or maybe it's just that we thought we were getting away from it and now we're back in the middle of it. But this really goes back to the 19th century. And, you know, when you think about who didn't want women to vote, I mean, why did it take as long as it took? A lot of the rhetoric around why women shouldn't vote was like you hear today from, you know, conservatives or out of the evangelical community or whatever, saying, you know, women belong at home. Women have no business in public life. But what was underneath all that were liquor interests.
3: Oh.
1: Who didn't want prohibition. Industrial interests who were making a lot of money because they had women and young children working in those factories, 12-hour days. And they didn't want to have to stop that. I do think that what's going on today is a kind of wishing that we could pull back to some other time period and a more traditional way of life. They worry about change and they think there's too much change. The line that people draw is, do you leave the house or not?
3: Right, right.
1: Right. And if you leave the house, then you're risking the family. If you don't leave the house, you may be working, you know, 6 hours after the kids go to bed or whatever you're doing, but you're not leaving. So I think that's important. Feminism would say, this is about choices. You can choose to stay at home if you can afford to, and if it works out for your family, if you can do it, and if you like it, by all means, do it. You know, I was thinking of the women who went into the factories during World War II, when it was considered to be patriotic to do that. And a number of those women, I mean, the sort of propaganda of the period said those women were working in, they were at home. At home is a sort of a catch-all. And then they, you know, as patriots came to work. And then at the end of the war, of course, as patriots, they would go home again. But for thousands of the women who went to work in the factories during World War II, they had come from jobs. They'd come from restaurant jobs, domestic work, you know, all kinds of things like that. And when they and then when they came into the factories, they found themselves for the first time in union jobs.
3: Right.
1: And they got paid. And when the war was over, they ended up not going home because they hadn't been home in the first place, going back to those restaurant jobs and those domestic jobs. So, you know, when while there's all this conversation about, you know, career versus baby, which is always the way feminism is portrayed. Remember the cover of Time magazine, a woman with a briefcase and a baby on her hip? That's not life for most women.
3: Right, absolutely not.
2: The Supreme Court's Dobbs decision is just one manifestation of the current backlash against women's rights. What other rights are groups targeting, and which rights do you think are in serious jeopardy?
1: Well, birth control, for starters. I think that young women especially became so complacent, I guess you'd say, because Roe was in place and they all had access to birth control because their insurance paid for it. I'm thinking about a lot of my students. They didn't see that they would ever need abortion rights, and so they didn't pay much attention to any of it. And it never crossed their minds that anybody would ever go after their birth control. And here we are.
3: Right.
1: And I think it's been a shocker. Plus, it's really broader than that. I mean, the unintended consequences of a lot of this legislation or these Supreme Court decisions, those consequences are devastating for women. Because it really means, in very broad sense, you don't have any control over what happens to your own body. And I'm thinking about women in Texas with an ectopic pregnancy where you must have surgery because otherwise you're going to die. Or women who have had a partial miscarriage, but nobody will complete it. When you're septic, you know, they'll go ahead and do it. But this is appalling. And it really means a woman cannot count on getting proper health care.
3: We cover that quite a bit in our show because it is a grave concern.
1: To me, it's not just abortion rights, as though, you know, some women are going to be irresponsible. Ending a pregnancy is very often the therapeutic thing to do in a crisis situation.
3: Right.
1: And hospitals are being prevented. And the other thing that's happening is that doctors, obstetricians aren't going to those states, and the
3: Right.
1: obstetricians that are there are leaving.
3: It's changing, but the biggest concern a lot of the women here who are having babies and getting pregnant is the distances. If you have an emergency, situation or a crisis situation, and I mean it is affecting the health of everyone. Is there anything that gives you hope?
1: I think it will be interesting to see how women vote in this upcoming election because there are many ways of advocating for women. One way is to vote, you know, to be aware politically. I think the statistic you mentioned that more women actually are voting is very promising because it means that they're paying attention to the world around them and to their place in it. And they feel as though what they have to say is important. People sometimes feel, oh, well, my vote doesn't really matter. But your vote matters. Every single time, your vote matters, even if you're only one person.
2: Absolutely.
1: because that adds up. So I feel better about that. More women are governors. More women are mayors. More women are district attorneys. More women are lawyers and doctors sitting in legislatures, judges on courts. It's not just important because women are doing all these things, but they're visible. People have to take into account the fact that they're there. Mm-hmm. If you have women on a committee, it changes the nature of the committee.
2: Yes.
1: And people are getting used to that. It's taken a long time. I mean, I do think that as more of that was happening in the early 20th century, it helped the suffrage movement. Suffrage movement wasn't just about the women who pushed for it. It was about the changes that were going on already. You know, more women in the workforce, more women cutting their hair, more women wearing clothes that they could move in, just an accumulation of small things, making everybody getting accustomed to having women in public life and having something to say about how women are treated and how the world is governed. The fact that they're able to do it and still feel as though they're women. And I have some hope when I look at my daughters and my daughter-in-law and your daughter and your daughter-in-law. Look at how they're navigating parenthood. I just think they're doing a great job.
3: I do too.
1: And that gives me some hope that younger women are figuring out how to navigate. It just takes time. And of course, I also like the fact that they pay attention to what's going on in the world.
2: It's remarkable to see.
3: Those young women give me hope too.
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2: 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The name of that show is Time Into Space. 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But today I'm here, and I'm going to be here for the next hour or so, playing a selection of instrumentals for you, starting out with this. This is a track by David Axelrod. This is The Mental Traveler by David Axelrod here on KXRW.

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Ending that set of music with Giblet Gravy by George Benson here on KXRW. My name is Jeff, and I'm here playing a selection of instrumentals for your listening pleasure. Ahead of George Benson, we heard the band Thin White Rope doing their version of the song Caravan. Before that, we had Rufus Harley playing 8 Miles High. And to start us out, we heard The Mental Traveler by David Axelrod. Coming up next here on KXRW, this is a band called the Guy Hamper Trio. And this is the song Cape Trafalgar. And this comes from their album 5 Miles to Jerome here on KXRW.

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That was Tom Verlaine from his album Warm and Cool with the song Depot 1951 to end that set of music. Ahead of that, we had the Dennis and Kimball Trio doing the Ornette Coleman song Lonely Woman. Before that, we had the Meters doing Rigor Mortis. And to start us out, we heard the Guy Hamper Trio from their album 5 Miles to Jerome with the song Cape Trafalgar. My name is Jeff, and I'm here at present playing a selection of instrumentals for you. I certainly hope that you are enjoying it. Up next, from the album Hip Hugger, this is Booker T and the MGs with the song Pygmy here on KXRW.

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from an EP entitled A Place of Greater Safety, a collection of instrumental tracks. That was the band Luna with the song Captain Pentagon to end that set of music here on KXRW, broadcasting at 99.9 FM and streaming from our website, kxrw.fm. Before Luna, we heard Yola Tango with Nutricia, and we started that set out with Yola Tango with Nutricia, and we started that set out with Booker T and the MGs from their album Hip Hugger with the song Pygmy. My name is Jeff, and I've been here for the better part of an hour playing instrumental music for you. Certainly hope that you've been enjoying it. I normally host a program entitled Time into Space, which broadcasts here on this station every Thursday afternoon from 4 until 5 p.m. If you enjoyed what I played today, I certainly hope that you will check out my program. 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Again, that's kxrw.fm. 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I'm going to leave you here with one last track here on KXRW. This is Wall Street by Jackie Mito.

0: So I'm Rowan, and I'm here at Kindred, and everyone is welcome here. We are Bulk Refillery. We have several different options. You can definitely bring in your own vessel. We'll just get the weight on that, and then you fill it with what you're wanting. We also have a ready-to-go section of some different options that you can just grab and go. And then we have community-donated jars as well if you're needing a container to put things in.
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1: 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I'm your guide, Austin Reed. 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Movies have the power to transport us to incredible worlds, evoke a wide range of emotions, and ignite our imaginations like nothing else. They capture our hearts, challenge our minds, and provide us with a much-needed escape from the ordinary. Flick Fix is here to celebrate the magic of cinema, to honor the art of storytelling, and to light up a passionate flame within each and every one of you. So grab your popcorn, dim the lights, and get ready to immerse yourself in a world of lights, camera, and action. Hello, and welcome back to Flick Fix. I'm glad you're here. Whether you planned this carefully all month or just wandered in, you made a fine choice. Get comfortable, settle in, and let's spend a little time together talking cinema. We're starting with two recent releases that could not be more different if they tried. First up is The Drama, a dark comedy about an engaged couple whose relationship gets rattled by one unexpected conversation right before their wedding. Then we head underground with Exit 8, the Japanese psychological mystery based on the indie game Sensation. A man finds himself trapped in a subway passageway where noticing tiny abnormalities may be the only path to freedom. Miss a clue, and you may be walking in circles forever. Later in the show, we dive into the Spotlight Review, Seconds from 1966. Directed by John Frankenheimer, this eerie and stylish classic explores one of the oldest fantasies imaginable. What if you could leave your old life behind and become someone else entirely? The projector is warming up, the reels are spinning, and Flick Fix starts right now. The Drama is a dark comedy drama film written and directed by Christopher Borgli. It stars Zendaya and Robert Pattinson as a happily engaged couple whose relationship is thrown into chaos by an unexpected conversation during the week before their wedding. It also features Alana Haim and Haley Gates in supporting roles. You know when a movie title basically tells you exactly what kind of experience you're about to have? With a title like The Drama, that sets a pretty clear expectation. I am not walking into a movie called The Drama hoping to see emotionally healthy people making calm, rational choices and solving their problems through mature communication. No. I want the opposite. I want bad decisions. I want people lavishly crashing out over something that probably could have been worked through with one quiet conversation and a glass of water. But that would not be The Drama. Thankfully, this movie completely understands what kind of energy its title promises, and for the most part, it delivers. If you are the kind of viewer who enjoys tension, cringing, and watching human beings slowly make things worse for themselves, this movie is very much your fix. Of course, the first thing that needs to be talked about are the two leads, because Zendaya and Robert Pattinson are doing a lot of the heavy lifting here, and they both are great. They have such strong chemistry that the relationship feels believable right away. Together, they are magnetic. Is it too early to make Oscar predictions? Probably. But I will say this. If the year keeps unfolding the right way for this movie, I would not be shocked to see their names come up. But now let's talk about the actual drama, because this movie is so good at every interaction, every uncomfortable setup, and every slow unraveling of each person's mind. It really understands how to build tension through conversation alone. There are flashbacks, there are hypotheticals, and there are moments that make you question whether what you are seeing is reality or just somebody spiraling into their own worst assumptions. I always love when a movie can put you inside a character's head without over-explaining it, and the drama does that really well. The combination of obsession, insecurity, assumptions, and heated conversation builds so much tension that the movie almost feels like it is tightening a screw one turn at a time. And the best part is, it never really loses that pressure. It keeps that flame going, keeps the cringe alive, and knows exactly when to let things explode. There are so many moments in this movie that had me reacting out loud with like a, oh no, and I mean that as a compliment. It's one of those movies where you can sense the disaster coming and yet you are still locked in because you need to see just how far this is going to go. Borgli does a really strong job of letting scenes breathe just long enough for discomfort to settle in, and then he pushes them even further. That is not easy to pull off. A lot of films like this either overplay the awkwardness or lose momentum once the central tension is established, but the drama keeps finding new emotional tripwires to step on. This movie also takes some pretty big risks, and there is a thematic reveal here that I think is going to genuinely shock some viewers. I am not going to spoil it, especially since the trailer seemed very careful about keeping that part under wraps, but I will say that once the movie shows its hand, it changes the whole energy of the story. Suddenly the dynamic shifts into something even more uneasy, and the film starts teetering in a very deliberate way between seriousness and comedy. Sometimes that balancing act works beautifully, sometimes it misses a bit. There are moments where this movie feels razor sharp in how it handles uncomfortable truths, and there are other moments where it almost feels like you are overhearing a conversation you really should not be hearing. And honestly, I think that is part of what the film is trying to do. It wants to put you in these situations that feel a little too real. It wants you to hear conversations that go way past the point where they should have stopped, where one person keeps pushing and pushing until the whole thing drops off a cliff. That can make for an uneasy viewing experience, and I do think some people are going to bounce off that. There are a few moments where the tone wavers in the mix of comedy and discomfort does not land quite as smoothly as the movie probably wants it to. But even when it stumbles, I still respected what it was aiming for. This is not a movie that wants to play it safe. And I would much rather watch something that swings hard and occasionally misses than something that never risks making me uncomfortable in the first place. In the end, the drama lives up to its title. It is tense, messy, awkward, and packed with the kind of emotional chaos that makes you want to look away while also leaning in closer. With excellent performances from Zendaya and Robert Pattinson, strong chemistry at the center, and a script that knows how to turn one bad conversation into a full-blown emotional avalanche, this is a film that is both hard to watch and hard to stop watching. It does not hit every single note perfectly, but when it works, wow. Or I should say, ooh, it really works. I am giving the drama an 8 out of 10. Exit 8 is a Japanese mystery psychological horror film directed by Genki Kawamura. The film is based on the 2023 video game The Exit 8. The premise is pretty simple. A man becomes increasingly desperate when he realizes he is trapped in a subway station, needing to complete a mission to get out. It looks like we have a pretty neat trend happening this year, or at least two examples of it. Movies based on indie horror games. Earlier this year, I talked about Iron Lung, directed by Markiplier, which had some unique and interesting concepts behind it. And now we have another original game. And now we have another original game stretching itself onto the big screen. Before getting into the movie, I do want to talk about the game really briefly and explain what it is. But don't worry, I'm not getting into spoiler territory. Basically, you are walking through a subway station that keeps repeating itself. The only way to get out is to decide whether to keep going forward or turn back. Each correct choice moves you up a number, and the goal is to eventually reach exit 8. But if you make a mistake, you are sent all the way back to the beginning and have to start over again. The way you decide which direction to go is by carefully observing the tunnel's atmosphere. If you notice any kind of anomaly, like for example a person with a third hand, or maybe the wall suddenly looking like it has been turned inside out, then you need to turn back the way you came. But if there are no anomalies and everything looks normal and makes sense, then you can continue forward through the tunnel. And that's basically it. Oh, and just to be clear, those examples that I gave of anomalies are not from the movie. See? No spoilers. I'm behaving myself. Now let's talk about the film. Overall, I thought Exit 8 was actually pretty good. One of the strongest things about it is how well it immerses you in the environment. We are stuck in this tunnel again and again, walking the same path, seeing the same walls, the same lights, the same signs, and the same unsettling sense that something may or may not be wrong. But what I liked most about the atmosphere is that the film invites the viewer to participate. It does not just ask you to sit there and watch the main character figure things out. It almost turns you into another player. There are so many slow, sweeping shots that move across the tunnel, and I found myself actively scanning the screen, trying to catch anything that looked off. I was looking at the posters, the lights, the walls, the people, the floor, the corners of the frame, basically everything. It becomes this little weird exercise in paranoia, where even the most normal details start to feel suspicious. Now, Exit 8 and Iron Lung have one major difference. The game Iron Lung already has a story built into it, so adapting it into a movie does not require a huge amount of plot alteration. The Exit 8, on the other hand, does not really have a traditional story. The game is essentially you walking through that subway station looking for anomalies and trying to make the correct choices until you escape. That is the concept, that is the experience, nothing else. So naturally, for a movie version, there needed to be some kind of narrative added to the idea. Otherwise, interest would probably be lost pretty quickly. And to the film's credit, it does build a story around that concept. Is that story amazing? Not really, but it's all right. And there are moments where it genuinely helps the subway station experience feel more meaningful. It also plays with the idea of perception, how we notice certain things, ignore others, and sometimes miss what is right in

0: front of us because we are too focused on getting to the next step. But at the same time, there are definitely moments where the story becomes a little cliché. Some emotional beats feel familiar, and there are parts where the movie slows down more than it probably needed to. In the end, Exit 8 is probably not a movie I'll be rushing to board again anytime soon, but I'm still glad I took the ride. It's a strange, tense, and surprisingly immersive little trip that knows how to turn a simple hallway into a full-on psychological subway delay from hell. I give it a 7 out of 10. Coming up after the break, we're stepping into the strange, shadowy world of Seconds, a 1966 film about a man who gets the chance to start his life over completely. Sounds like a dream, until you realize the fine print may be the scariest part. Stick around. That Spotlight review is next. 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
0: 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A phone rings, and on the other end is a voice that should not exist. It belongs to a friend who is supposed to be dead, but instead of offering comfort from beyond the grave, he offers an invitation, a way out, a way to disappear. In the movie Seconds, a tired, middle-aged banker named Arthur Hamilton is pulled into the orbit of a secret organization that promises the ultimate fantasy. They will fake your death, rebuild your face, give you a new name, and place you into a brand new life. No past, no responsibilities, no old mistakes following you around like unpaid bills. On paper, it sounds like freedom. But Seconds takes that premise and slowly tightens it into something far more unsettling, asking a question that feels simple until the movie starts digging into it. If you could leave your life behind completely, would you actually be escaping anything at all? And this Spotlight review contains moderate spoilers for Seconds. I won't be recapping every twist beat by beat, but I will be discussing the film's central premise, character transformation, and some later story developments. Let's start the music. Seconds was directed by John Frankenheimer, written by Louis John Carlino, and based on the 1963 novel of the same name by David Eli. The story started on the page as a strange, unsettling science fiction concept about a man who becomes involved with a mysterious organization offering complete life replacements. The company can arrange for your old identity to disappear, give you a new appearance through surgery, and place you into a completely different life. In the film, that man is Arthur Hamilton, a tired banker whose life becomes numb and routine. After going through the company's process, Arthur is physically remade and placed into a new identity, Tony Wilson, a younger artist living in California. The film reached Hollywood fairly quickly. It was announced in early 1964 as a project for producer Edward Lewis and director John Frankenheimer, with Kirk Douglas originally expected to star. By early 1965, the

stretches of his career. He had recently directed The Manchurian Candidate and 7 Days in May, and Seconds would later be grouped with those films as part of his loose paranoia trilogy. The movie was shot by legendary cinematographer James Wong Howe, whose black-and-white photography uses extreme close-ups, wide-angle lenses, distorted framing, and strange camera movement to make the whole film feel unstable and uncomfortable. The film also brought in major creative names behind the scenes. Jerry Goldsmith composed the music, and Saul and Elaine Bass designed the surreal opening title sequence with distorted faces that immediately set the tone for a movie obsessed with identity, bodies, and transformation. Seconds premiered at the Cannes Film Festival in 1966, where it received a rough reaction, and it was not a major commercial success when it opened later that year. But over time, its reputation grew, and in 2015, it was selected for preservation in the Library of Congress National Film Registry. So that is the road Seconds took, from David Ely's novel to a John Frankenheimer production starring Rock Hudson, from a film that struggled at first but slowly found a longer life. And with that history in place, let's talk about the movie itself. What immediately struck me about Seconds is that it feels so different from what I usually expect from a 60s film. You can really feel movies starting to change during this era. A lot of older Hollywood films, even many good ones, tend to tell their stories in a more straightforward way. Clean compositions, flatter shots, dialogue that explains what is happening, and a style that keeps the viewer at a safe distance. But Seconds does not play it safe or comfortable. It feels like a movie pushing against the edges of what mainstream American films were expected to look and feel like at the time. There are so many close-ups, point-of-view shots, and long stretches where the movie lets silence do the work. It does not always explain itself right away, and it does not always tell you exactly what to feel. Because of that, the whole film has this unique, off-putting atmosphere that I honestly did not expect from a movie of this era. It almost feels like an out-of-body experience, like you are watching someone slowly become disconnected from his own life. The visual approach really pulled me in because the story itself could have gone in a completely different direction. On paper, this premise could almost work as a dark comedy or even some kind of twisted fantasy. A man gets the chance to leave everything behind, get a new life, you know, all that stuff. But Seconds takes that fantasy and gives it a much more morbid, unsettling feeling. A lot of the horror comes from watching this man live one day at a time and slowly realize that even after everything had changed, he is still the same person underneath. That is what I found so fascinating about Rock Hudson's part of the film. Once Arthur Hamilton becomes Tony Wilson, he has the new face, the new home, the new identity, and this whole life that has been basically arranged for him. He is placed in a beautiful beach house, given an easy career as an artist, and surrounded by people who are supposed to help him adjust to this new existence. The company has built this life for him like a gift. Their message is basically, here you go, we removed your old problems, now go be happy. And honestly, that is a fantasy a lot of people probably understand on some level. Who hasn't had that thought, even briefly, of wanting to drop everything and start over somewhere else? A new place, a new job, a new version of yourself, without any baggage. It's like Seconds takes that very human fantasy and challenges it in a really haunting way. Because Tony does get that fresh start, the problem is he has no real purpose inside of it. He does not build this life. He did not choose it in any meaningful way beyond wanting to escape the old one. He has been placed into a dream version of freedom, but he has no goals, no grounding, and no sense of who he is supposed to be now. So instead of feeling liberated, he starts to experience this deep existential dread. He drinks, he goes through the

oceans. He tries to fit into this new world, but none of it fills the emptiness. Seconds understands that a new life is not the same thing as a meaningful life. You can change the house, change the name, change the face, anything, but if there is nothing inside you giving that life direction, then the escape can be its own kind of prison. And that just fills me with just awe. I loved all of it. Maybe we are not all being approached by a secret company offering us fake deaths and beach houses, but the feeling underneath it is still very real. That feeling of working away at a job you do not love, living a life that feels more like a routine than a choice, and being afraid to say out loud that you are unhappy. Arthur does not even need to explain that all to us. You can see it on his face before the movie ever becomes science fiction. He looks worn down. He looks trapped. He looks like a man who has been living the same day for years. The bizarre premise only works because the human feeling underneath it is so recognizable. Seconds takes a very extreme idea and uses it to explore something simple and painful. The fear that starting over may not save you if you do not know what you are starting over for. And visually, the movie is still incredible to this day. I gotta mention the opening title sequence because it is brilliant. Those distorted faces, the stretched features, the surreal black and white imagery just tells you immediately what kind of movie you are stepping into. Before the story even begins, the movie is already messing with identity, bodies, and faces, that feeling that something human has been warped out of shape. That whole opening just inflicts the whole mood of what you're about to see. So, overall, even with some questions that I had about the story, I found Seconds to be a really fascinating experience. It is strange, weird, and very different from what I expected. It feels like a movie caught between eras, with one foot in older Hollywood and the other stepping into something much darker, more experimental, and more psychologically uneasy. It's a movie about the terrifying possibility that changing everything around you might still not be enough. Even if you have all this new things, none of it will matter if the person underneath is still lost. Because maybe the scariest thing about starting over is realizing that you are the one thing you still have to bring with you.

And that brings us to the end of this episode of Flick Fix. Today we looked at The Drama, a movie that really puts the please just talk to each other like adults theory to the test. Then we wandered into the strange underground loop of Exit 8, where the only thing more unsettling than being trapped in a subway station is realizing you may have missed something obvious 5 minutes ago. And finally, we stepped into the cold, eerie world of Seconds, a film about starting your life over and discovering that a clean slate can come with some very dirty fingerprints. Thank you so much for spending part of your day with me and letting me ramble about movies, identity, bad decisions, strange hallways, and whatever else the projector decided to throw at us today. You've been listening to Flick Fix on 99.9 KXRW Vancouver. 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Every bit helps keep independent local programming alive and on the air. Until next time, this has been Austin. Be kind, watch something interesting, and if a mysterious company offers you a brand new life, maybe read the Yelp reviews first.

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2: Hi, and welcome to Northwest Book Talk. Today, we're exploring the power of place in storytelling with writer, poet, and educator Jesse Morse. Jesse teaches literature and creative writing at Clark College. He brings a deep love of poetry into his work. And at the Northwest Book Fair and Media Fest, he'll be leading a generative workshop on place-based writing, inviting participants to slow down, observe, and discover how even a backyard can become powerful material for creative expression. So welcome, Jesse, to the program.
3: Thank you. Thanks for having me.
2: So, Jesse, let's start with the basics. What is place-based writing, and what drew you to it as both a writer and a poet?
3: Well, thanks. Yeah, to me, it's really working at trying to capture the place that you're in, you know, and place can be, I love that place can be broadly defined. So rather than necessarily focusing the piece of writing on, you know, yourself or what you're going through at that moment, it's like using the place around you or the environment to as the focal subject. And then through that discovery of that, you know, or that uncovering of that place or environment, you do end up inevitably, of course, getting back to like who you are and what you're going through. Writing like leads back to that at some point, right? We are humans and we write about each other. But I think it's just taking the focus away from yourself as the first and primary subject and focusing on the place and the environment. And, you know, what drew me to it originally is nature writing. I mean, that's where it's very obviously done is if you have categories of writing that would fall under nature writing, because they're really that kind of writing, that genre is focused on, you know, the environment and the natural world and what we can learn about the natural world through that writing and then in turn ourselves. So I guess that's how I would answer that question.
2: Yeah, because what tells me about place-based writing that would be important for any writer is that you need to set the scene, right? You need to set the scene of whatever place your people are taking part in. So getting experience in writing about something like place-based writing, how do you think you got started with that?
3: Yeah, what you're saying is totally correct. You know, if you're like, oh, I'm not really interested in thinking about that. It's like, well, setting is a huge part of any writing. You know, if you're writing a novel that has nothing to do with the natural world or the place isn't your focus and the identity of your characters is your focus, you're still going to need to have that setting, right? And so your readers can get inside the book that you're writing or the scene that you're writing. And so it is a way to get at that if you're really, you know, I love the term place-based writing because it applies more broadly than just like the setting in your fiction story or the one poem that you write. But it's true. It's going to apply to any kind of writing that you do in terms of just opening it up to your readers and allowing them to enter into the place that you're writing about. So, and then to answer just quickly the last part of your question, I think what really got me into it was when I discovered nature writing. You know, when I was in undergrad, way back when, 25 years ago or so now, I had the pleasure, I went to Oberlin College for my undergrad, and I had the pleasure of taking a nature writing course with this amazing teacher. And I just realized what the power of like really being able to describe and invite an audience in intimately to a place can really, the impact it had on me was incredible. And, you know, yeah.
2: What do your students feel like when they take one of your courses and you introduce that? Is that something they already know when they come into the program, or is it something that you introduce to them and explain the importance of?
3: Yeah, well, how I really started, you know, where I teach at Clark, we're a community college. And so lots of the writers are just beginning, just starting out. And so I might not actually introduce that concept to them. But what I do from the very beginning with beginning writers is just talk about vivid detail and sensory image. And to me, that's like the heart of place-based writing. You know, what are you seeing? What are you observing? How can you get what you see and observe out onto the page, you know, from what you're seeing and observing in the real world, and maybe what it's making you think about at that moment, you know. But we start with the very primary senses. Like, the five senses are huge for a beginning writer in my mind, and that's really how you do begin to build a place, is by sitting and observing using all five of your senses. So those are kind of how I begin to introduce the concept to my students.
2: So what are the blah blah blah my mouth?
3: No problem.
2: What are some of the ways that you help them to start seeing and listening to what's around them?
3: Oh, great question. Well, one of my favorite writing exercises that I do, and I do it more in my poetry class than, you know, like an intro to creative writing class, but in the poetry unit for an intro, you know, in our intro classes, we do different genres. For anyone that's interested out there, if you want to take a class at Clark, like the intro creative writing classes, you kind of go through different genres. You know, we're imagining you're just beginning writing and you should try this. You should try to write a short story in this class. You should try to write a few poems. And then we also have genre specific classes. So, you know, we'll have a 10-week class entirely dedicated to poetry, or a 10-week class entirely dedicated to fiction. So one of the favorite things that I like to do in my poetry classes, or in the poetry unit in the general intro class, is I tell them, and we might do it during class, or it might be a homework assignment, you know, based on the structure of the class, but I tell them to literally just go out and sit, you know, bring your notebook with you and find somewhere that's which can be harder in the winter if it's raining constantly, but find somewhere you're comfortable sitting, and you have to sit there for 15 minutes, you know, and you're not allowed to bring your phone. Your focus, you need to just be open, have your eyes open and your ears open, and you're just looking around. And maybe you spend the first 10 minutes just sitting there, not doing anything other than observing. And then the last 5 minutes, you know, just for a very basic practice, you take notes about what you've seen and what you've heard. You're not trying to craft any writing at that point, but you're just taking notes, almost like field notes, you could think about them. And I don't try to push their observations in any way other than to have that experience. Like, I don't think students have these kinds of experiences, you know, in our fast-paced technological world, especially 15 minutes without their phone or their device. And then we'll come back and maybe we'll look at those notes, and then we'll go from there. You know, how could you build writing out of this? Or how could you even improve this note-taking process to really dive deeper into what you're seeing in the world around you?
2: Okay, this is a question I didn't share with you before, but what about writers who build world building? You know, they're building a world that's not even of this world or of this planet or something. How can this place-based writing help them?
3: Yeah, it's actually so cool that you're asking me this question, because one of our, you know, we have our annual spring writing workshop this Saturday at Clark, which is a day-long free festival that we hold in the spring for the community and for our students. And one of our Clark faculty is teaching at it, who's her whole workshop is writing believable utopias. And she's super into science fiction. So we're very excited. Arwin Spicer, Professor Spicer. And so I'm really excited to actually hopefully sneak in and learn more about just what you're asking me. I'm not the best person to answer that question, because I don't write any kind of science fiction or like fantasy type writing. But what I will say is when I read that stuff, I'm actually in an Ursula Le Guin book club. If the world's too fanciful, you know, if it feels, if it's not crafted in a believable way, it's not going to grasp the reader without question. If there's something that we can't hold on to from our actual world, I don't think anyone, it would hold anyone's

0: interest, right? It's too far removed. So I think you need these skills, how to create a setting and a place before you want to break out of that even. And the last thing I'll say, it reminds me of Jackson Pollock, you know, your question, now that I'm thinking about it. What he did that made him famous, the splatter paint, for example, you know, he came to that after learning how to like write, draw and paint traditional landscapes, right? He had to learn the conventions of painting before breaking out of them, is one way to think about it. So that's kind of how I would think about that. You know, you have to learn how to create something that's believable before you maybe break out of that into something that's entirely new.
1: Yeah, I like, you talk about place-based writing, which I never really heard the term that much before, but mm-hmm. I remember this Native American sentence I read somewhere. It said that there was healing in just going out and staring at a tree, you know, and I kind of think that's almost what you're kind of talking about is just kind of digging deep into what is actually there. How do you, like, for someone who thinks, oh, my backyard is just so ordinary, there's nothing here to see, how does that transform the students? Have you seen their eyes like open up once they start looking in a different way?
0: Yeah, 100%. It's actually so interesting you said that, because I got to teach a Native American literature class in the winter this year. And it wasn't a creative writing class. So it was a literature class, you know, where we read a variety of books by different indigenous authors. But yeah, at some point in the middle of the class, I was thinking, like, you know, we're looking at all this literature. Not all of it was so intimately tied to nature, but, you know, a lot of it was. I was like, man, we're just sitting in this classroom. And I don't know, I felt like I needed to inject something that felt more than like us sitting around in a classroom talking about it. So I had the students one day go outside. You know, this wasn't a creative writing class, but I asked them to be creative. The task was to just go find a plant or tree. Oh, I think it was when we were reading Robin Wall Kimmerer's The Serviceberry, which is an amazing book, a short book. And during that week we were reading it, I had them go outside and spend about 15 or 20 minutes. But the task was, you have to find a plant or bush that's interesting to you and just sit there with that plant or bush or tree. And then you have to either draw it or write about it. You could choose, because that book is filled with drawings as well as writing. And it was fascinating. And they all were super excited to share. You know, again, this wasn't a creative class, but they were all super excited to share with what they had, what plant or tree they had chosen and what they had drawn, and share with each other what they had drawn or written about. And then, sorry, I lost my train of thought there, but it really allowed us to, you know, get inside the book in a new way and really understand that intimate connection and how you can do that with the land, right? Just sit there and observe it. Oh, I remember. And then they all wanted to look up like the things about their plant or their tree, like what's the Latin name? When does it blossom? What kind of, you know, what even kind of plant is this? Like, you know, how does it pollinate? Like, it was just fascinating to watch them, watch their, you know, imaginations and interest unfurl. So that was really cool. And then to think about the backyard, you know, if you're lucky enough to have a backyard to sit in, yeah, you have it right there. You know, you can sit there and things will change like over time, not only through the seasons, but even in like a 20-minute sit. And so there's this great Barry Lopez in his last book, Horizon, has this amazing passage where he talks about that exact thing. I think it was during the pandemic when, you know, everyone was stuck at home, and he said, yeah, I mean, every single day when I'd go in my backyard, if I sat long enough, I would see a new insect just at that level. You know, he'd have a new insect to look at and think at and write about. If you're able to sit there still enough and let the insect come to you, right? That's part of it. And maybe land on your hand, you'll find surprising things.
1: Yeah, I've had that before. Just, I don't know, for some reason, I was just sitting and a bug landed on my hand and I got absorbed in it.
0: Yeah, it's amazing when that happens. Yeah. My daughter's terrified of insects and I'm really trying to expose her to more of them so she can get over this, because there's a fascinating, like, the world of insects is endless, right? I mean, and if you're willing to open your eyes to it, and there's so much you can learn.
1: Yeah, and they're so different. There's so many different varieties. Now, I want to ask you, I know that you love poetry and that you are a poet. So, how do you think that capturing the spirit of a place, doing this place-based writing, helps your poetry, but also how it might help to write poems first and then go into writing other things?
0: Yeah, well, I think it does two things, you know. I mean, if you think back to some of our most ancient poems that have been written, like haikus, you know, the whole hope of haikus originally is to capture that spirit of the place in three short lines, right? Or two short lines, whatever it may be, you know, however it's transferred over into English, in terms of translating the original, I should say, the original 575 coming from Japanese doesn't always translate that well into English. So often you'll see English translations of haikus not representing that syllabic structure. But so that's what I mean by what, you know, whatever the haiku that you're writing, if you're following the strict form or you're trying to capture the spirit of that form, often it's just capturing this one moment, right? And what can you do in those few words to evoke something in your reader? Traditionally, it's nature that has brought us there. So you're capturing this one thing, like a goose dipping into a pond, you know, and what does that make you feel like on a spring day? Or how does that connect you with the larger parts of the universe, right? How does that make you feel connected and grounded? So I think about that, and in terms of writing about place can really get us to a more efficient place in our writing. You know, if you're not writing only about your feelings or what happened to you that day, but you're really trying to capture something, you know, capture an image or capture a place that you're in, you've got to do it really kind of succinctly, right? To really make it come alive for your reader. So really focusing outside yourself can really make you think about, like, is this sentence saying exactly what I want it to say? Or is this one line of poem saying, you know, capturing the way this cloud is moving, the way I'm actually seeing it? So I think that's one thing that place-based writing really offers us. Like, if your goal is to really capture this place or this setting, you've got to do it in a way that, you know, is very efficient and evocative for your reader. And then the other thing it can do is just take you out of your own mind. In terms of one thing that's hard for beginning writers to understand is that you don't want your writing to feel like solipsistic, like you're just writing about yourself and that's all you can think to write about. You don't want your writing that you're sharing with other people to feel like your journal, something you might put in a journal that's only for you. And so I think focusing on place can get us to that as well, realizing there's a world out there outside of our own minds and our own feelings that makes it actually really much easier to connect with other people because maybe they've been to that place or maybe they haven't seen that thing that you're talking about and it makes them want to go see that. So those are two huge advantages, I would say, of focusing on place-based writing.
1: So I have two questions. I hope I can remember both of them if I ask the
0: Okay.
1: first one. The first one is, how did you come to love poetry? What was your first experience in wanting to be a poet? I mean, because that's a little bit unusual, I think. So tell us a little bit about your very beginning journey with poetry.
0: Oh my gosh. I mean, it goes back to my earliest times I can remember. You know, it's fascinating. I mean, I can remember writing very solipsistic poems about how I was feeling in that particular moment or something bad that happened to me or just trying to capture the what was happening in my life, you know, back to when I was, I don't know, middle school probably. So I did come to it early, you know, as someone that wrote poems or didn't, you know, just tried to be creative. I mean, I've just always loved the arts in general, music and painting and writing. It's always just been integral to how I understand the world. I mean, I can't imagine my life without these things to help me understand the world, not just poetry, but all art, you know, all different kinds of art. So I started writing poems when I was pretty young, but then, you know, and of course, in your young schooling, you encounter poems here and there, but it really wasn't until my like undergrad where I realized poetry was something you could like study, you know, and really get better at and make it a craft. And then, yeah, it just always remained something that I was fascinated with and interested in. And then I didn't actually even think of myself as a writer, I guess, though, until interestingly, I went and pursued an MFA. So I'm not sure what drove me to pursue that MFA other than it seemed like a way I could continue reading and writing, which is like two of my favorite things to do. And I wouldn't have to work for those 2 years, you know? And then when I got to the MFA, just the culture around, like, oh, I'm meeting people who, like, this is their passion. Like, this is all they want to do is read and write poetry, and then, or fiction or whatever, nonfiction. And then I really felt like, yeah, this is, you know, this is who I am for sure. And it's not an easy life always, because, you know, no one's giving you thousands of dollars to write poems for the most part. You know, you have to balance that with your everyday life. Like, how can you make writing and reading poems? How do you make time for it? How do you make space for it? How do you centralize it in your life, that when you also need to, like, eat and raise your kid and pay the bills? And most of us end up becoming teachers, but not all of us, you know? So yeah, poetry especially is an art that, you know, you only do it if you really love it. I would say at this point in our society.
1: For sure. So I know you're also a musician. Are you a songwriter? And does that poetry get right there into the songs?
0: Ooh, that's such a great question. Thank you for asking me that. Yeah, it's really fascinating. When I am a musician, and I play in this band called Night Paving. And I played in another band around Portland for years called The Whirlies. But The Whirlies don't exist anymore. But Night Paving is thriving. We've been playing shows, like monthly shows this spring around local venues in Portland. And it's so fun. And I'd say it keeps me going. You know, the thing about teaching is, I don't know how some writers who teach maybe as much as I do, like, also find all the time to write, but my brain can just get tired at the end of the day or the beginning of the day from all the things we have to do to teach. And we're reading writing constantly, reading our student writing and developing our classes. So I felt like it's much harder for me to write during the school year. And so now I balance that with playing music. So it's really easy for me, and it's actually super necessary. I feel like we're the 9 months of the school year, I'm trying to play music as much as possible, and just had band practice last night. Actually, it was so fun. And then I find a lot of my writing comes in over the summer, you know, the 3 months where I don't have to be super focused on reading student work and grading it. And so I've kind of developed this balance. That's obviously not everyone would be that way, but that's kind of how it's emerged for me after many years of teaching and hustling and grinding. And in terms of the two crafts, they definitely inform each other. But I do think of them as separate. Like, song lyrics have to follow kind of a certain structure, and often rhyming, you're rhyming them, which I hardly ever do in my own poems. There's certain things you have to follow to make it fit into the structure of a song that you're going to be playing with other people, that maybe you don't have to follow when you're writing your own poetry. You have a bit more freedom there, I would say. And there's lots, you know, you could do a whole class on, like, song lyrics as poetry. But that's why we call them lyrics, right? They're song lyrics. And so there is a distinction between song lyrics and poems. Yeah, but they're both equally, I love them both equally. And if I could spend all day, one day writing song lyrics and then the next day writing poems, like, I would be a happy, happy person in my life. That was all I'd ever need to do.
1: That's fun. So we'll kind of end up our last question with, what is a simple exercise or a prompt that you might give someone that's in your workshop, or maybe they can't attend it, but they could still get started with doing this?
0: Oh yeah, I would honestly just go back to the one that I shared with you earlier, where I think, you know, the first thing you're going to have to develop if you want to write about places to really see that place. And that takes some practice, you know, so spend some time observing and seeing, and what does that mean? And then the other thing I would say, you know, there's lots of great writing out there. We didn't actually talk too much about examples of great place-based writing, but, you know, a great place people could start is Annie Dillard has this amazing essay called Seeing. That's what it's called. And it's about the things we see and we don't see, right? And she's an amazing author, you know, and I think that essay's from the 70s maybe, but Seeing is a great essay. Or another book that was super formative for me, if you're interested in how do you capture a place, like, over the course of, you know, a novel size piece of writing, would be Desert Solitaire by Edward Abbey. I don't know if you know that book, but it's an incredible book about, and its hope is to capture, I mean, it does a lot of things, but one of its greatest hopes is to capture what it's like to be in the desert. So I would say go to the nature writing section of your local bookstore. That would be another thing you could do. It's just spending time silently, listening, observing, and then trying to really understand how to turn that into creative work.
1: Yeah, I think this is kind of funny, but when I was a kid, one of my favorite authors was Zane Grey, you know, the cowboy writer.
0: Oh, yeah.
1: But he did such marvelous scenes of descriptions, you know. He would like take paragraphs describing where they were riding their horse through or whatever, and it was like it was almost poetic. And you don't think of like Zane Grey as being that kind of a writer, but he really was. And I think because he was, you immersed yourself in the story more than just the plot, you know, because I think there has to be more to a story than just the plot.
0: Yeah, so. You nailed it, Patty. I haven't read Zane Grey, and now I really want to for that exact reason, right? How can these like more genre-focused books, right? Like this is a...
1: Right.
0: I mean, I couldn't imagine wanting to read a Western that didn't take time to immerse you in the landscape, right?
1: Right.
0: So I think that's a wonderful example, and thanks for sharing that.
1: Oh, you're welcome. Well, thanks for being here with me, Jesse. And I'm excited to have you at the Northwest Book Fair. And I wish I could take the workshop. Maybe I can peek in anyway. So,
0: yeah. Oh, well, thank you for having me. It's a pleasure and an honor, as they say. And I can't wait for the book fair and the workshop. Thank you for having me.
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That was just Yoshio Ojima with Glass Chattering. Before that, Laraji Mertz and Shahzad Ismaili with That's Your Blue Home off of Dreams of Sleep and Wakes of Sound from 2019. Before that, the Senegalese Marsek with Siboten. That was off that collection of his unreleased recordings called Vagabond from 1969 to 1980 that Taranga Beat put out. Before that, Raven Chacon with Black Streaked Humming, Jasmine Kent Rajman and Sansara with Warm-Blooded Vertebrates. Off of a non-classical release, they did several of these during COVID times, which we're still in, you know. The name of the album is I Hope This Finds You Well in These Strange Times, Volume 4. So that's a non-classical release that came out in 2021. Again, Jasmine, maybe it's Yasmin, Kent Rajman, and Sansara. Started the show off with Micah Levy and Oliver Coates with Dolphins Climb Onto the Shore for the first time. That album, Remain Calm, Slip, put that out in 2016. I'm DJ Stina, and it's always so great to have you joining me here at KXRW, where we broadcast from downtown Vancouver, Washington, in the Kiggins Theater building. So if you're downtown Vancouver, you just walk by Kiggins, walking towards the waterfront, and you can see our giant banners and pictures right next door to the theater. We're going to start this next set off with some flute from the 60s, one of the most famous flute players or flautists ever, Yusuf Latif, with First Gymnopédie, here on Guitar and Other Machines on KXRW.

started making music, when I started taking music seriously, it started with my dad. My dad always used to tell me, boy, have percussions in your sound. You know, when I started making beats, I didn't even want to add hi-hats. I was like, it's too crisp, I don't like it. And he's the one who always tell me, do this, do this, do that. So it's like I always have it in my subconscious, like, hey, you need to have African elements in your song, have African elements in your song. And I was doing hip-hop, but it changed for me when the Afro trap scene came along. And I realized, wow, it's possible. Like, people can listen to the, let's say, Western music fused with the African sounds. Mm-hmm. I was like, okay, let me try it. But I had already done something like that, but it wasn't conscious, with Popo Body. It was heavy Kpanlogo grime type of beats, and the song was big, and I didn't know what I did back then. But later, like, fast forward this year, I met Benjamin, and Benjamin was the one who added the fuel to the fire. Like, Kafashi, you have all these elements in your system. Like, bring them out, add them into your music. And with the environment, luckily for me too, is in Labadi, we have a lot of cultural groups in, like, the ghettos, like, everywhere. We have different, my dad used to manage one, so I always go with them and see what they are playing out there, and I know how they go about their stuff. And I didn't record, like, live elements into my stuff yet, but just seeing these people is like, you always have, you know, when you go to France, they have their croissant, and in Africa it's dancing. Yes. In Ghana especially, it's dancing. So the dance thing is what drives me to add these elements into my music.

We just wrapped that set up with Angela Y. Nokhu with Home off the album Let Me Tell You Something, and that's a non-classical release from 2021, the label Non-Classical. There's several tracks on this hour-long Guitar and Other Machines that were released on Non-Classical. So a little bit of a nod to Non-Classical. That's where the origin of this hour here in KXRW started. Before that, Fodd, with Uten Skaga. Gafachi before that with Gafachi Skit. So you heard Gafachi talking about their work and their approach to music, and that's off Taxi Sampler, Rhythms and Vibes from the Spirit of Young Africa. Python Syndicate put that out in 2019. And we started this set off with some amazing flute by Yusuf Latif, and Verve put out that album, which was Psychomotus. I should know how to pronounce that album. Verve put that out in 1966. I'm DJ Stina, and you're tuned to KXRW 99.9 FM in Vancouver and Portland. We're online. We're all volunteer as well. Those are two different things, but we're online at kxrw.fm, and we are an all-volunteer station. So head to kxrw.fm, see how you can support us and get involved. We're going to wrap up this hour of Guitar and Other Machines with some James Greer. The name of this track is Rimse 2. Off the album, I Hope This Finds You Well in These Strange Times, Volume 1, that came out in 2020 by Non-Classical. So they put out several of these volumes. We started off the show with a track off of I Hope This Finds You Well in These Strange Times, Volume 4, and now we're finishing off the show, James Greer, with Rimse 2, and this is off I Hope This Finds You Well in These Strange Times, Volume 1. Non-Classical from 2020. Thanks for joining me here on Guitar and Other Machines. I'm here every weekend on KXRW.

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1: 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You're about to hear an episode of Head Full of Bees. 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
5: Hey, chums and buddies, welcome to the Head Full of Bees show. My name's Kevin, and over the next 58 minutes or so, I'm going to be playing a variety of songs from various decades and locales. You may hear some Afrobeat from the 70s, you might hear some metal, Italian disco, 80s post-punk, outlaw country, Swedish pop. The whole point of the show is to break away from things like that, genres, labels, and just focus on playing good songs. And so, without further ado, this is Florence Aduni tearing into a cover of the Talking Heads classic, Cross-Eyed and Painless, on the Head Full of Bees show here on KXRW.

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And that was a spectacular band from Belarus called Delina Volny doing a song called Do It from 2021. Before that, we heard 1984 from David Bowie's 1974 LP Diamond Dogs. And now we're going to shift gears a bit. So here's a Rocksteady classic that most people know primarily because The Specials did a cover of it. From 1967, this is Rudy, A Message to You by Jamaica's Dandy Livingston.

0: from the 1986 LP of the same name. That was Nova Alexandria by Polish post-punk purveyors Shakira. Not Shakira, people. Shakira means axe in Polish. Before that, from 2022, you heard The Deepest Breath by Owen Kavanagh out of Ireland. Like me. I'm out of Ireland. Sort of. If you take my genes back far enough. Speaking of me, my name is Kevin, and this is the Head Full of Bees program here on KXRW 99.9 FM. I've got a great tune called Problem Number 6 from Portugal's Bruno Pernadas lined up for you. But first, some words from our local sponsors.
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0: from the land down under. That was Men at Work. Nope. Sorry. That was Hatchie with a song called Sure. And before that, you heard the Dur band from Somalia performing Doyo, which was originally released at some point in the mid 80s, directly by the band, only in Somalia, only on cassette, which is why the sound on that track is not so great. But luckily, the fine folks at Awesome Tapes from Africa dug it up and resurrected it on an LP called Volume 5 back in 2013. And when we return, I'll be playing a really good song called Ortak from Turkey's Malika Shaheen.
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Recorded back in 1966, that was Train Song by Vashti Bunyan, and that can be found on a 2007 release from Fat Cat Records called Some Things Just Stick in Your Mind. Preceding Miss Bunyan, we heard Always with a killer tune called Pressed from their most recent LP back in 2022. Up next is an absolutely beautiful song called Pražys, which in Lithuanian means will bloom, like a flower. This is a collaboration between singer-songwriter Gabriela Vilkikitha and Lithuanian indie band Jauti. I checked online, but I'm pretty sure I'm butchering the pronunciation there, but ignore that and just dig on the song.

Well, we started with Florence Adunni's version and we ended with the original. That, of course, was Cross-Eyed and Painless by the Talking Heads from their 1980 LP Remain in Light. And that does it, chums and buddies. For more details about what was played, be sure to go online at kxrw.fm, where you can review the full playlist and stream episodes from this and other KXRW programs anytime you want. My name is Kevin. The show is Head Full of Bees. And this is KXRW 99.9 FM, Vancouver, Washington.

0: Hey, it's Al Perez. I'm on KXRW Radio. I'm down here at the AC Marriott on the Vancouver waterfront, playing a little music with my brother Roy Perez, doing some of my originals, doing some of our covers, some brand new songs that aren't even recorded yet. So I think KXRW is a great add to our community. I'm glad to be part of it, and I support it all the time.
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4: 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And my name is Jeff. I'll be here for the better part of an hour playing some music for you, starting out with this. This is a track you might not exactly know by the band Aztec Camera here on KXRW.

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My name is Jeff, and I'm one of the many programmers here who volunteer to bring you music on this station. We ended that last set of music with The Wedding Present and the song All About Eve, and that comes from their album George Best. Ahead of that, we had Orange Juice with Blue Boy. From The Smiths, we heard What Difference Does It Make, and that appears on their first album. And to start us out, we heard Set the Killing Free by Aztec Camera. Continuing on with this theme, this is The Wolfhounds with Public Footpath Blues. Public Footpath Blues here on KXRW.

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1: Fringed curtains of thine eye advance. 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

That was the band The Brilliant Corners to end that set of music here on KXRW, and we heard their song, Please, Please, Please. My name is Jeff, and I'm normally here on KXRW every Thursday afternoon presenting my program, which is entitled Time Into Space. 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Before The Brilliant Corners, we heard The Blue Aeroplanes and the song Action Painting. Before that, we had The House of Love doing the song Flow. And to start us out, we heard The Wolfhounds, and we heard the song Public Footpath Blues. All right, thanks very much for keeping it tuned to 99.9 or streaming from our website, kxrw.fm. Up next, this is That Petrol Motion, and this is a song from their second record. This is Static by That Petrol Motion here on KXRW.

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Wrapping up that set of music here on KXRW with the original version of Read It in Books by Echo and the Bunnymen. My name is Jeff, and I'm here at present playing some music for you. I certainly hope that you are enjoying it. Before Echo and the Bunnymen, we heard The Sound with Night Versus Day from their album Jeopardy. Ahead of that, we had The Chameleons with the song As High As You Can Go, and that appears on their album Script of the Bridge. And to start us out, we heard That Petrol Emotion and the song Static. As I said, my name is Jeff, and I'm normally the host of a program entitled Time into Space, which broadcasts here on KXRW every Thursday afternoon from 4 until 5 p.m. If you'd like to check out our schedule, you can visit our website. 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Up next here on KXRW, this is the Psychedelic Furs from their second album, Talk, Talk, Talk. And this is the song No Tears by Psychedelic Furs here on KXRW.

That was the song When I Dream by the Teardrop Explodes to end that set of music. And I'd like to remind you once again that you are listening to KXRW, broadcasting at 99.9 FM and streaming from our website, kxrw.fm. My name is Jeff, and I've been here for just about an hour playing some music for you. Certainly hope that if you've been listening for a while, you have enjoyed it. Ahead of the Teardrop Explodes, we heard Susie and the Banshees doing Dear Prudence, a song, of course, originally recorded by the Beatles. And to start out that set, we heard the Psychedelic Furs from their second album, Talk, Talk, Talk. And we heard the song No Tears. And as I said, I've been here for just about an hour, so my time is just about up. Some of these programs here on the station are an hour long. Some are a half hour long. Some are 2 hours long. We have a variety of different programming. And if you have any interest in finding out more about that sort of thing, please visit our website at kxrw.fm. Up next, I'm going to leave you here with an instrumental. This is a band that came out on 4AD Records. I believe the band is pronounced Diff Juzz, but it could be Diffuse. This is No Motion by Diff Juzz here on KXRW.

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1: Hello, Machine Sarah.
0: It took us multiple times to do that, but we did it. We're
1: coming here at you from the KXRW studios in downtown Vancouver, Washington.
0: Vancouver's voice.
1: Indeed.
0: 99.9.
1: That's the slogan, man. I love it.
0: Yeah.
1: We're voices. We're also human people.
0: Yeah. Yeah, we have voices. We're human people.
1: Have, like, all of the things that a human kind of has.
0: Yeah, yeah.
1: Yeah.
0: Top to bottom.
1: Top to
0: bottom. Side to side.
1: Side to side, boys and girls.
0: Oh, boy. You know.
1: Yes?
0: I'm very excited about this particular ep.
1: Why?
0: Episode. Because it's all about bad luck.
1: Bad omens.
0: Bad omens.
1: Bad luck.
0: It's all bad.
1: Did you ever feel like you had bad luck growing up?
0: Just the OCD part of my brain, probably, you know? But I don't, I was always kind of a lucky person. Like,
1: you seem pretty lucky, actually.
0: I'm pretty,
1: like, it just kind of works out for you.
0: Yeah. It's like good things seem to happen. I mean, terrible things do too, but.
1: Yeah, true. But, you know, I mean, you know.
0: And it all started age five. Sycamore School Fair Bicentennial. The school made a quilt. Of a huge homemade 70s quilt with, like, all the kids made a different patch on the quilt.
1: Mm-hmm.
0: Mine were Purple Mountains Majesty.
1: Oh, my gosh.
0: Yeah. And I was in kindergarten. And everyone wanted this quilt. You know, paid, what, 25 cents for a ticket?
1: Yeah.
0: Who won? I did. I put one ticket
1: in.
0: Yeah, still have it. So that started my luck.
1: That's pretty awesome. I know people who have really excellent luck. I don't necessarily. Yeah. I'm not saying I have bad luck.
0: No.
1: But, you know, some people just, like, they're going to win the raffle or they're going to win the thing, you know?
0: Yeah. But I haven't won the lottery. And
1: no. Do you play a lot, though?
0: No.
1: But you got to play to win. That's what they say.
0: Oh,
1: hey, now.
0: Yeah.
1: I want to win the lottery.
0: Me too.
1: I just don't want to spend the money to do so.
0: Right.
1: Yeah.
0: Yeah. But, I don't think, I don't know. I won, like, cakewalks and things that, you know, I was good at that. But, yeah, other than that, bad omens, bad luck. Certain things are bad omens, I think. I have to put my mind
1: into a
0: dark space to connect with what the bad omens were in my upbringing.
1: I grew up in Maine, which is a pretty dark and evil place.
0: Totally.
1: It's just old.
0: It's old.
1: You know, it's an old
0: ghost
1: place. Yeah, lots of ghosts. Very spooky, old.
0: Yeah.
1: Old.
0: Old.
1: OG
0: America.
1: It really kind of is. Mm-hmm. Yeah, like the, I was just home a couple years ago for our funeral, as you do.
0: That's a good omen.
1: And not like walking around Portland, Maine. Mm-hmm. And it was like, oh, this place is like the cemetery was founded in like 16 something.
0: Wow.
1: You know, 1680 or some crap like that. And you're like, this place wasn't even a state until like 1820.
0: Yeah.
1: It's a long story, but yeah. And growing up really in the woods.
0: Right.
1: It was really, lots of darkness.
0: Lots of darkness in both in the sky and in your
1: the
0: heart.
1: Sky, my heart. But we've talked about that as musicians, like that. We kind of like drag up some of, or dredge up, let's say dredge, because I like that.
0: That's
1: a good
0: like
1: I'm doing
0: word.
1: Something, yeah, some of that darkness.
0: Yeah, it's how we get it out. We
1: that's
0: exercise
1: it.
0: Yeah.
1: Exorcise.
0: Not exercise.
1: Exorcise.
0: Exorcise it. And we sure do. Do you ever feel like, or have you ever felt like you can walk into a room and know exactly like, what people are feeling or like if there's like a bad vibe.
1: I don't have that version of mental illness. I have other versions of mental illness. No, it's not really mental illness. It's people are,
0: it's a superpower.
1: Really good. It's a superpower. No, like people who've been through trauma oftentimes are very sensitive, right?
0: I'm fine.
1: Everything is just fine.
0: Never have ever happened.
1: Yeah, and I know people who are incredibly, I wouldn't call them empaths because
0: that makes me weird.
1: I'm like, oh, you just had a lot of trauma if you're going to call yourself that.
0: Yeah.
1: It's like the starseed people. That's a whole different
0: thing.
1: No,
0: that's the next
1: episode.
0: We can talk about it.
1: Yeah,
0: oh, my God. You know, you just sent me something on Instagram yesterday about I'm really an, what was it? Someone saying, I'm really an empath. I just feel things so deeply and did it like on and on and on. And it was funny because it's, people do that all the time. Right. Like, and wear it as a badge of like, so you can't say anything bad to me.
1: Right. It's a guard at that point.
0: Yeah.
1: Like,
0: yeah.
1: Don't make me feel bad because I don't want to feel bad.
0: Right.
1: You know?
0: Right. I'm like, dude.
1: Whereas I embrace the evil.
0: Yeah. I'm, but you know, I just walk with it and go, man, that feels badly.
1: Yeah.
0: Or, and, so that's,
1: yeah,
0: that's it. But
1: and
0: I
1: have never been in the person that like I walk into a room, I'm like, oh, I mean, you, if the vibes are really off and you're like, oh, there's someone just had a huge argument here. Like that kind of thing.
0: Right,
1: like
0: right, right.
1: The heaviness in the air.
0: Yes.
1: But I'm not the person that will walk in and be like, oh, this is in, you know.
0: Yeah. Yeah.
1: Yeah. But I do. We were talking about trusting your gut about people.
0: Mm-hmm.
1: If someone shows you who they are.
0: Yeah.
1: Believe it, even if other people like them.
0: Yeah. It's hard.
1: Because it's heavy, man. It's like. You, we're so conditioned as humans to like be part of the pack, right?
0: Right.
1: And you don't want to be the one person that's like, ah, I just knew that something was off with that person from the very, very, very beginning.
0: I'm always that person. Like, I knew it.
1: I know.
0: I knew it.
1: Yeah. And I don't want to be right about stuff like that, but I also, gloat.
0: Give each other awards. You were right.
1: You were right.
0: Got one.
1: Once
0: right.
1: again, Machine Sarah was right. Yeah.
0: Ding.
1: Yeah, and you got to listen to that.
0: Yeah.
1: But we've curated. We've curated
0: the eatery.
1: Oh God.
0: A
1: good song about or a song list, I guess.
0: Yeah. Yeah. We curated a list of songs about bad omens.
1: Bad omens. Bad luck. Like the SHIT going down.
0: Down.
1: Going
0: like
1: down.
0: A sucker. Yeah, you know, we're starting off with maybe one of the best songs ever, which
1: we got a story about it.
0: Yeah,
1: too.
0: Yeah. Lucinda Williams has a great song called American Dream, but I called it Everything Is Wrong because that's kind of
1: wrong.
0: The refrain. So many years
1: she's
0: ago,
1: the best.
0: She's so good. she's my spirit animal.
1: Oh gosh,
0: you.
1: the human kind of
0: animal.
1: Yeah, exactly.
0: Oh, had a gig in Southern California, and my guitar player and I drove outside of LA to a Borders Books and Music to do a gig. We didn't want to do it. I just had a feeling, right?
1: Yeah.
0: And he had a feeling too. And so we're driving and we're like, well, I don't know. We pulled into a really dark parking lot and we're like, oh my God. And it looked like it was closed, but it was just because it's, you know, it has weird glass or whatever.
1: Yeah.
0: And as soon as we pulled in, Lucinda Williams comes on and says, everything is wrong. And I was like, we can't go in.
1: No.
0: So we called in sick from the parking lot.
1: We're dying.
0: We could
1: call for the payphone.
0: Yeah. Lucinda said we couldn't come
1: in. She said we
0: can't. And Lucinda was right.
1: She was right.
0: No, it's not a good thing. Wouldn't do that now. But
1: call out.
0: Call out sick.
1: No.
0: I mean, unless
1: you're sick.
0: Or there's an emergency.
1: Yeah, yeah.
0: But just because my gut was like, nope. And his was like,
1: Everything is wrong. Everything was wrong.
0: So we went and had sushi. That's good.
1: That's not wrong.
0: That's never wrong.
1: Delish.
0: So, yeah.
1: Well, that is coming right up.
0: American Dream.
1: And stay tuned for maybe another song right afterwards.
0: Yes.
1: And we'll be here.
0: It'll be

0: Social deep.
1: Social deep.
0: So once I was in high school. Once upon a time, I was in the high school.
1: What?
0: It was the 1990s.
1: In the 1990s.
0: And, yeah. Growing up in the nines. I ended up at this party in like North Conway, New Hampshire. And you walk in. And of course, I mean, rural New England, right? This is like 45 minutes from my house, my parents' house. And I walked in. Of course, I knew people there because like it was like this party. You didn't know that you're going to know like half the people because they live all in different towns, like all around. And it was just two guys there that my stepmom was a cook at a summer camp.
1: Mm-hmm.
0: And they went to this summer camp. It was like a super weird, like new agey Christian, but also like super, like, I don't know, just weird, you know?
1: Dark, dark.
0: Dark. Yeah. And these dudes were there at the summer camp. They're like my age, maybe a year older.
1: Mm-hmm.
0: And I go to this party and they're there.
1: Oh, no.
0: Yeah, they're at this party. And all I can see through the haze of smoke, which I assumed at first was cigarette smoke, it ended up being crack smoke. Yeah.
1: Oops.
0: I'm walking in and I'm like, oh, everything is wrong.
1: Everything.
0: But that Social Distortion song was rocking it. So it was like, yeah.
1: What
0: again?
1: Perfect,
0: yeah.
1: Perfect juxtaposition of
0: Yeah, when you walk in and you're just like, oh, you guys are getting the cat high. That's very, very uncool.
1: That kind of thing.
0: Yeah, it's just it was an evil place.
1: Yeah, that's super evil.
0: And they're evil. They're probably dead.
1: Probably. Crack guys.
0: Crack.
1: I don't.
0: Crack.
1: I shouldn't
0: it's
1: laugh,
0: whack, dude.
1: It's. I know. I'm like crack. Whack. Ha ha ha ha.
0: No. It's highly addictive and terrible.
1: Yeah.
0: Like, please don't do it.
1: Don't do it. It's bad. It's bad.
0: It's real bad.
1: It's horrible.
0: It's a part of a whole entire bad omen.
1: That is.
0: If you're gonna start doing that.
1: Yeah. Just watch out. You know. Lucinda would say everything is wrong.
0: Everything is
1: don't
0: wrong.
1: Don't do crack.
0: Don't do crack. Yeah, but please don't. Yeah, and it was like the first time I'd really been exposed to. Like, oh, people aren't just drinking and smoking weed and cigarettes, you know? This is like the real stuff.
1: Oh, gosh. Yeah. Gross. When you see, like, not that I've seen it a lot, but like paraphernalia for things other than weed,
0: you're like, oh. You people are making bad choices, boys
1: bad
0: and girls.
1: Bad choices.
0: Yeah.
1: That's scary. But I remember one of the first, like punk rock parties I went to in high school and my girlfriends, like Rachel, our friend,
0: Rachel.
1: I don't know where this house was, but in a town over maybe. And

0: I love those really crappy drinks. I love them a lot.
1: I love that you love them, and I love that you talk about them. And
0: I drink the worst stuff.
1: Yeah, that's good.
0: Like intentionally.
1: That's not a bad.
0: I'm always on the search for it. You know, like all the crappy little like plastic balls.
1: Yeah,
0: little Tetra Paks of weird stuff.
1: I'm gonna find something for you.
0: Nice.
1: Yeah.
0: Eric brought me home a Four Loko last week. I'm kind of scared because it's like 14% alcohol and it's massive. But I also lamented. And I've been talking about this for a solid decade to my husband, who doesn't drink at all.
1: Right.
0: That when Four Loko first came out, I think I had little kids, so I wasn't obviously drinking Four Loko, right? Because it's like just a ton of alcohol and caffeine. So that's why people are getting all like cranked out over it, right?
1: Oh.
0: And I've been talking about it for a long time and how I missed that glory days.
1: And like got it now.
0: Yeah, I got, but there's no caffeine in it. But I could,
1: you could like, do coffee.
0: Take some no-dos.
1: No-dos.
0: Oh, God.
1: That's bad luck.
0: I know. I had a lot of no-dos in high school, too. Yeah.
1: Did you get, I guess I did, too. The gastrointestinal situation from eating those.
0: Yeah,
1: not
0: like,
1: good.
0: Oh, it's bad news.
1: I
0: so many repercussions for fun.
1: For fun. I know. I am not, I don't have a lot of that kind of fun anymore, obviously, but
0: you don't have a lot of like real vices. That's good. I got a lot.
1: I know. That's why I like hanging out with you.
0: I got vices.
1: Vices are good. But you're lucky. You have no repercussions. Nothing.
0: I know. That's dangerous.
1: That's dangerous.
0: Though.
1: So cool, though.
0: I don't know.
1: I have a friend that took the month of April off from drinking.
0: Yeah.
1: And he was saying that he's like, I'm getting kind of angry about stuff, kind of being a dick.
0: Yeah.
1: And I was like, oh, yeah, I forgot to tell you that.
0: You're like forced to think about
1: things.
0: Yeah,
1: you have to take off the edge and it happens. I was mad at everything.
0: Yeah.
1: And then I stopped. I mean, I stopped and I was mad at everything. And then I was okay for a while. And then perimenopause hit.
0: And that's a whole extra level of rage.
1: Yeah. And it was good that I stopped before that. But anyway.
0: Good.
1: Yeah.
0: It's good.
1: It was bad.
0: You were there. Was wrong.
1: Everything was wrong.
0: Yep.
1: You've ridden the ride me.
0: Mm-hmm.
1: And,
0: we've been through
1: now.
0: It. Yeah. We've been through it.
1: You've been through it, sister.
0: Oh, goodness gravy.
1: My goodness gravy. So bad luck. What's your sign? You're Gemini, right?
0: I'm a Gemini. I'm a straight up Gemini.
1: Straight up Gemini.
0: Oh, God. Like, I tell people I'm a Gemini, and they're like, yeah, of course you are. I'm like, hello. My God, have you met me? I'm like, yeah. I'm a pretty normal weirdo when it comes down to it, but yeah.
1: Oh, man. Yeah. Well, I don't think you were born under a bad sign.
0: I don't think I was born under a bad sign either. Mm-mm. People are. I mean, they've been down since they began to crawl, maybe. Yeah.
1: Yes.
0: This is a bad luck song.
1: It's a bad luck song.
0: But yeah, but it's, most people's bad luck is self-perpetuated.
1: It's their fault.
0: It's their fault.
1: Yep.
0: Yeah.
1: I wasn't born under a bad sign.
0: No. What are you again? Capricorn?
1: Capricorn.
0: Yeah.
1: Capricorn.
0: Nice.
1: And I totally am. Even though I was born early and maybe I should be that other sign, I don't think so.
0: No.
1: I'm just like, let's get her done.
0: Let's
1: make a list.
0: Capricorn-y.
1: Let's be Capricorn. I'm a goatfish.
0: And I'm like, I can be this person or this person or both at the same time.
1: I can.
0: Ha, ha, ha. Ha, ha, ha, ha.
1: Yes.
0: Nice. Well, yeah, another. Yeah, again, born under a bad sign.
1: Don't like that. Do you think there is a bad sign in which to be born under?
0: No. I don't really believe in astrology, though. I think it's funny and interesting.
1: Yep.
0: But I think most people have specific traits. Like, we're human beings, right? We all evolved very similar traits.
1: Yeah.
0: And it can be ascribed to anything, really.
1: Sure. I could be any sign.
0: Yeah.
1: You could be any sign.
0: What if I was like a Libra?
1: You're not a Libra, man.
0: I'm not a Libra.
1: You're not a Libra.
0: I know.
1: Yeah.
0: I know.
1: I'm a full-on
0: I'm a sweet summer
1: fish.
0: Child.
1: Sweet summer child.
0: My birthday is coming up, and if you would like to celebrate my birthday,
1: send
0: Machine
1: us money.
0: Eileen, send us money or send it to KXRW so that we can get our new radio tower.
1: That's right.
0: Up and going.
1: Yep. Three easy steps.
0: Go to the website. Click the donate button.
1: Donate.
0: And give money. I mean, it's not
1: really
0: that difficult.
1: No. Anyone can do it.
0: I give money every month to this wonderful radio station.
1: Best station you've ever
0: Hurd and Vancouver.

0: Washington.
1: Anyway, a couple more songs.
0: Yep.
1: Omens.
0: Omens.
1: Bad luck.
0: Bad luck.
1: Bad signs.
0: Bad signs.
1: And bad moon signs, too.
0: Ooh, rising.
1: Ooh.

0: The moon.
1: The moon.
0: The moon.
1: The moon.
0: Wow, that's pretty ominous.
2: Yeah, that's bad. My God.
1: This bad luck.
0: Are you scared of the moon? I love the moon.
1: No, I like it.
0: I like it.
1: Yeah, yeah. Moon's good.
0: Yeah, yeah. Super good.
1: Moon's good.
0: When I was growing up, I was really afraid of the stars. Because I think, like, growing up in, like, this weird religious situation that I grew up in, there was part of Revelation that was, like, the stars are all going to fall from the sky.
1: Oh, and no.
0: I thought that if I looked up at the stars, then they would fall.
1: Oh.
0: Yeah.
1: Oh.
0: And I also think that my dad used to watch a lot of, like, History Channel, like, war.
1: Yeah.
0: Like,
1: World War II stuff. Mine, too. Yeah.
0: So, like, then you'd have these dreams where, like, there's, like, fighter bombers, like, going over your house and the stars are falling and you're going to die.
1: Oh, bombs.
0: Yeah.
1: Bombs bursting in air,
0: bombs.
1: Man.
0: Yeah.
1: Yeah.
0: Bombs bursting in air.
1: Oh, that's scary because they are, you know, fiery and stuff.
0: It's true.
1: They are kind of bombish.
0: It's true. That Spanish Moon song, I love Little Feet.
1: Oh, me too.
0: I know we talk about them a lot.
1: Yeah.
0: Yeah. I like the... There's a lot of darkness in their songs, too.
1: Totally. They're
0: just a bunch of dudes,
1: born,
0: man.
1: Born dark.
0: Yes. Born in life and death.
1: And death, too.
0: And
1: yes,
0: death.
1: Obviously.
0: Ob.
1: Little feet.
0: Bay.
1: Little foot.
0: Nah.
1: Do you believe that you're born bad? Like,
0: no. Maybe.
1: Thank you for your
0: maybe
1: answer.
0: Yes. Okay. Well, I think that I think people's brains trick them a lot.
1: Oh.
0: And I think people can be born with mental instability, right?
1: Sure.
0: Like chemical imbalances and things like that.
1: Yeah, yeah.
0: They're not going to all turn into like children of the corn.
1: No.
0: Maybe.
1: Maybe
0: though. Like if your life is like that.
1: Yeah.
0: Not even based on trauma, because trauma obviously is a big deal with that too, but maybe you'd just be born
1: with a
0: little off.
1: Little off. Oh, that's
0: how
1: scary.
0: Scary.
1: I'm scared now.
0: Oh my
1: we
0: gosh.
1: Shouldn't be talking like this. You
0: oh
1: know how
0: gosh.
1: I scare myself.
0: I know. It's still light out, thank goodness.
1: Thank goodness.
0: Unless you're listening to this at midnight.
1: Oh,
0: then
1: yeah.
0: Then that would be really scary.
1: Ooh.
0: I'm sorry. I didn't mean to scare you guys.
1: Oh, yeah.
0: My gosh.
1: Just don't look under your bed. Or in the closet. Yeah. It's kind of fun to terrify you all.
0: It is
1: audience.
0: Very scary. There's another movie, or like The Exorcist, you know, things like that where there's like evil children.
1: Yeah, yeah.
0: Those are kind of a
1: The
0: trip,
1: Omen?
0: Right? The Omen.
1: Yeah,
0: Omen.
1: That one. I mean, both scared me.
0: Yeah.
1: I remember when I was a kid, the Exorcist was on TV.
0: Yeah.
1: And I was a little kid, and I remember walking down the hall, going into the living room, and I would spy and see what my mom and dad
0: what
1: were watching.
0: Everybody doing?
1: Yeah, like, what's going on? And they were watching The Exorcist.
0: And they're like, that looks like Sarah.
1: Oh, my God.
0: They're taking notes to see how they can deal with you.
1: Right, yeah, yeah. They're like, can't, okay.
0: Okay, don't do that.
1: I was all shy. And, no, and yeah, no, it scared me. It scared me, literally, it scared me so much that I pooped. On the ground.
0: Oh, no.
1: Yeah. I was just wearing a t-shirt. I don't know.
0: Yeah, you're just like, yeah.
1: I was like, oh, my God. Oh, I probably
0: hobby.
1: Was. yeah, my Holly Hobby.
0: Holly Hobby, what do they call it? Nightshirt.
1: Nightshirt, yes, yes.
0: Long nightshirt.
1: I probably was sick, but in my mind,
0: will.
1: It's like, oh, it's The Exorcist.
0: You
1: it made
0: scared,
1: me get scared.
0: S-less.
1: Mm-hmm. Yeah.
0: Yeah. S-less.
1: Yeah, nice times.
0: Nice.
1: Then my parents got divorced.
0: Oh.
1: Bad omen.
0: Not,
1: there we
0: not
1: go.
0: Not your fault. Not your fault.
1: Always. Always
0: Aww.
1: My fault.
0: Aww.
1: No, it was not
0: it's
1: my
0: not
1: fault.
0: Baby
1: so
0: no,
1: no, no, no.
0: So
1: not so.
0: No, no, no,
1: no,
0: no,
1: no,
0: no, no.
1: Their stupid fault.
0: Yeah, see, that's their relationship, I guess. Mm. I don't know. As I insinuate myself into everybody's relationship.
1: just how it is.
0: Yeah. Yeah. I have a special thing that I really like. I have a spreadsheet of songs that I've been curating over the years, right?
1: Nerd alert.
0: Oh, big
1: I
0: time.
1: Love it.
0: Big time. Because I like songs about bootlegging.
1: Oh, yes.
0: Running drugs.
1: Yeah.
0: I love songs about running drugs, right? Back to Little Feet, like the Willin, right?
1: You know? Oh, yeah, totally.
0: Yeah, yeah, totally loves
1: it. Oh.
0: Or just like themes.
1: Yes.
0: Themes.
1: Organized, curated.
0: I just kind of curated.
1: Mm. I played at my eatery.
0: Mm. Oh, God.
1: What is the thing that just came up? Anyway, I want to go back to what you're saying, but what was the thing?
0: The new restaurant?
1: It's not an eatery. It's a...
0: I don't know.
1: Like a yummery or something.
0: Yeah, something
1: silly
0: like that.
1: Like
0: and I was
1: that.
0: Like, oh, no. I don't like that.
1: No eateries.
0: I told you, we stayed in Seattle, and there was the hotel had a restaurant called The Localry.
1: No,
0: I
1: thank
0: wanted
1: you.
0: To... steal their sign.
1: You should have.
0: I should have.
1: If I were
0: next
1: there,
0: time.
1: We would have done it. We
0: yeah,
1: can
0: we
1: go up
0: have.
1: There and steal it.
0: Let's go tomorrow.
1: Okay.
0: Okay. Cool.
1: Got nothing to do.
0: Cool. But
1: back to your curated.
0: Back to the curated lists of all sorts of rando stuff. But yeah, this one of the songs coming up, Tear My Still House Down. Oh. Yeah, because it's like there's this whole... there's this song called Darling Corey, and it's like an old bluegrass Appalachian tune. And it has tons of variations.
1: Yeah.
0: And it's Corey is running a still house. And she is, you know, last time I saw her, she was sitting by the edge of the sea with a banjo on her knee and a rifle. Because she's like, she's just that woman.
1: Yeah.
0: Right?
1: Yeah.
0: Yeah. And they're like, you know, hurry up, Corey. Like, they're going to come. The revenue man is going to come and take your still.
1: Yeah.
0: Take your still. And I like songs about... You know, like still houses and things like
1: still
0: that.
1: Still houses and, you know, but standing up for your small business.
0: My small American business. Well, there's that whole tax. I mean, you know, the whiskey tax and all that stuff. The, you know, corn tax.
1: Right.
0: The corn tax. The corn laws.
1: The corn laws. Yeah. You're a food historian.
0: It's true.
1: And so you probably know a lot about
0: corn laws. I do know a lot about it. Yeah. Trying to, you know, shake people down for their stills. And, yeah.
1: I'm going
0: to
1: start shaking people down.
0: I'm also going to start shaking people down. As a matter of fact, I'm going to go right out here on the intersection of Grand and Mill Plain.
1: Yes.
0: And
1: shake people down.
0: Turn somebody upside down and shake out all their change. And just like scramble it up.
1: And scamper away. I think that's a grand idea.
0: Yes.
1: But I'm bummed.
0: Grand.
1: Grand.
0: Whoa,
1: no plan.
0: No.
1: Grand. Hello. No, I like the idea of turning people upside down, making the change come out.
0: I also do. Yeah, like a little,
1: like a cartoon.
0: Like a, yeah, exactly. Like a little vending machine.
1: Yeah, human vending machine.
0: Shake, shake, shake, shake, shake, shake.
1: They don't take quarters
0: carries,
1: anymore.
0: Nobody got no quarters.
1: No quarters around here.
0: Not even a single penny.
1: No.
0: What a time.
1: Ooh, someone's outside the window. They just walked by.
0: That's scary. We've been talking scary things, and they're behind me, and
1: now.
0: I can't see.
1: Yeah.
0: I can't turn around because then you won't be able to hear me.
1: Oh, I'll protect you because if he comes in the building, he's going to come behind and open the door here and get me first.
0: Yeah, and I'm going to tear his still house down.
1: Yes, that's right. That's the thing to tear down.
0: It is.
1: So, yeah, that one is I chose Gillian Welsh.
0: And Gillian Welsh.
1: And I know that that many people have done that song.
0: Yeah. I just love that there's... In American music, and in the next song as well, this Maddie Groves by Fairport Convention, mm-hmm. who are an English band.
1: Yep.
0: But the theme and the story is the same because that became Shady Grove.
1: Right.
0: Right. So this Maddie Grove song is from the 1500s, and it's this really epic story, you know? And how that morphs in the American frame.
1: Right.
0: Of things into Shady Grove and, you know.
1: I know Shady Grove.
0: Yeah.
1: I didn't know this Grove.
0: Yeah, they are essentially the same song.
1: Right.
0: Yeah. A little bit of death. A little bit of death. Remember, makes a fiddle out of her ribs and stuff.
1: Oh, God.
0: I
1: love that.
0: I love it, too.
1: Oh, so good.
0: Yeah.
1: So
0: we've got some creepy songs coming up. But, you know, this has been really great talking about. Darkness,
1: bad omens.
0: Bowmans. The Bowmans. Yep. The songs that we love I feel like human commiseration.
1: That's right.
0: Yeah.
1: We've got a lot to commiserate
0: about.
1: We got a lot.
0: And sometimes you gotta sit with the dark so that you can see the

0: okay.
1: I don't know, though. We're a little afraid.
0: We're scared. But yeah. You shouldn't be.
1: No.
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0: I'm Machine Eileen.
1: I'm Machine Sarah.
0: And you are awesome. We'll talk to you soon.
1: Bye.

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0: Hey, it's Al Perez. I'm on KXRW Radio. I'm down here at the AC Marriott on the Vancouver waterfront, playing a little music with my brother Roy Perez, doing some of my originals, doing some of our covers, some brand new songs that aren't even recorded yet. So I think KXRW is a great add to our community. 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

This is Hassling the Paranormal. I'm your host, Jason Hassler. I'm the director of Big River Paranormal, the Oregon team for the Atlantic Paranormal Society. I've been obsessed with the paranormal since having unexplained experiences as a child. These experiences left me with more questions than answers. Join me as we explore all things paranormal with some of the top specialists and experts in the paranormal community.

0: Welcome to Hassling the Paranormal. I'm your host, Jason Hassler. Today's guest is Mel Skahan, Yakima Nation Elder. How are you today, Mel?
1: I'm doing great. Thank you.
0: So you spent time as a forestry tech, which led you to some experiences you are here today to share. As a forestry tech, what exactly was your role?
1: Throughout my career, I started with the Forest Service. I was with a pre-sales group, would go out and measure timber. I was with the Civil Culture group, going out finding and diseases and insects for trees. I was a wildland firefighter, which took me to some very remote places. And then when I was working for the Yakima Nation, I was a log scaler. And then I was also a timber cruiser for 25 years, if I remember right. And so I would be getting assignments that were either close to the lowland agriculture areas of the Yakima Valley, or I would be up on the slopes of Mount Adams or the Goat Rocks.
0: Okay. So that's prime Sasquatch area. Anybody knows, the Pacific Northwest. So going into the forestry stuff, what was your preconceived ideas about Sasquatch? Did you have any going in?
1: No, I didn't. I mean, I'd heard stories growing up, and the stories were scary because I was a little kid at the time hearing them.
0: Yeah.
1: And never knew what they looked like, never knew how big they actually were or had gotten. And so finding something or something finding you was just like an ordinary encounter with a bear, with a elk, with a cougar. And then once you see them, then it takes a lot out of you.
0: Yeah. So as far as the Yakima Nation stories that you heard growing up as a kid, what was their take on, is Bigfoot a spiritual being or more of a physical being, a hairy ape creature walking around in the forest?
1: It just depended on who you talked to. They covered both. And I only knew him as a physical being because of the stories. And then as I got further into it and talking to more people on the reservation, then you started getting into the spiritual and some stories of having them being a bad luck to view them. And so that, hearing that for the first time, that really scared me, because I didn't know what was going to happen if I did come across them.
0: So you basically thought if you did see one, it wasn't going to be a good thing.
1: Yes. Yeah. True. And I did a few investigations where on the reservation, because I collected over 1,000 stories on the reservation as I continued on with this and talked to lots of elders and lots of forestry workers, loggers, even recreation people out in the woods that were out just fishing and wood cutting and all that. And some of the stories of, they told me were really bizarre, and but their take as being a bad luck thing also harmed them more because they didn't want to talk about it.
0: Yeah.
1: And they didn't know what was going to happen after an encounter.
0: Do you have a particular story that you were told that stuck out to you?
1: There are a couple, and the one that really hit home was a fire lookout, and she was brand new, had just taken the job as a summer job, and we had multiple lookouts on the Yakima Reservation, and it narrowed down to two. The lady took the job with not knowing who they were, their capabilities, what to hear, what to smell, nothing about it. But her family kept telling her, you're going to see Bigfoot. You're going to see Bigfoot. And so being a lookout in a fire tower meant that she had to spend almost a whole week up there with minimal items. She had a cabin, but they had to bring her water up for her, and limited electricity, and also no vehicle. So they didn't want them taking off. Their job was to be there on site 24/7. So it didn't bother her. She would get the visitors coming up every day, and over the course of the summer, she started smelling things outside the cabin that she lived in, and didn't know what it was. And then she would have other fire management folks come up to deliver water and make sure that she had fresh batteries for her radio and everything. And it wasn't until then that she started sharing stories of the smells and the sounds that she was experiencing while up there. She could, with the binoculars and everything that she had, she could see all the activity down in the lower Yakima Valley. But when it come time to go to bed, the smells, the whoops, the howls, she didn't really mention anything like the samurai chatter, I guess. But it was always constant, the smells at night, because she slept with her window open. And when the same person would come up and check on her every day, she started telling stories. And so of that night's happenings, or that couple days, depending on when they would come up, and then they would walk around the cabin, and then they started seeing the tracks. And so she made the comment one time that I would like to see the big man with the with those big feet. And so she had a communication with them that was, like I said, it was hard to believe at the time, but they were connected. And so a couple of times she'd gone down, she told the forestry worker, the grass and the weeds and stuff are getting pretty tall around here. Could you guys take care of that? And she'd go down for her weekend and then come back up, and the grass and the weeds have been pulled, and they've been put out near the front door of the cabin. And she goes, "Oh, well, thank you guys for doing this." And they go, "We didn't do this." And so it's those, when people want to know about communication, this happened like 20 years ago. And this was well before, I got into that type of communication where they could read your thoughts. They're with you all the time now. Once they, you're around them and they know who you are, they had pure heart. I mean, she wasn't up there to hunt. She wasn't up there to anything else other than work. The day of the event that happened was, she had smelled them. She had heard them. She heard the screams. She heard the howls. And she woke up that one morning, and she would put an apple on. There's two doors, one facing to the south and the other one facing to the east. So she would always put an apple on the eastern door, on the porch, and the apple would, would be gone. So she had an elk there that she saw from the tower. And so she heard footsteps outside on the gravel. So, and then it went from the front door over from the south, walking over towards the east. And then she goes, "Well, this elk had scared me one time, so I'm going to get him back." And so she had the blinds down, and then went over to the window where she heard the footsteps, and then popped open the blinds, and standing right there within 20 feet of her was a 10-foot male forest person.
0: Wow.
1: And they she was she said she was nailed to the floor and couldn't move, couldn't scream. And so they just stared at each other. And we got the height from the tree that is outside the cabin. She pointed on a picture that we took where the head was at. So that's how we came up with the measurement, just right around, just a smidge under 10 feet. And so he was looking up at the tower at the time. And so when she opened the blinds, then the focus went on to her. So he was looking up, then he opened the blinds, saw the movement, and then that's when she was just staring at him. And then she tried to run, she tried to scream, she tried to do something, she just nailed to the floor. And so after a while, he raised his right arm and he made this wah, wah sound. And then he turned to his left and then he started walking away from him. And in our investigation, we found out that we were only finding 1 foot impression in the ground. And so we couldn't figure it out what was going on. And so in her relaying to us, she asked if we noticed the problem in the way he walked, because he was dragging, he wasn't putting pressure on his right foot. So you would find a clear left, and then he would drag his right and slightly place it, and then and so that's why we were only finding one side during our investigation. And we followed him to the east, and that's when he jumped off a 20-foot tall, about 70 to 80% rock face, and then landed, and then created this these divots in the ground, these slide marks in the ground, and then he went off to the north after that. And then that's when we decided that was enough. But what she didn't know was that there was a family coming around. She was only seeing the one track. And so the track that we measured was right around 20 inches in length.
0: Oh, wow, that's pretty big.
1: And then the female, the mother, had an 18, is it 18? 18-inch track. And then the little one had a 12 or a 13-inch track. And she didn't see those two. She only saw the one leaving, because when it turned to walk away, then that's when she didn't feel nailed to the floor anymore, and then went running into one of the other rooms. And so, the people, that's how people develop the relationships with these forest peoples, is, gaining their trust. And so to have that type of, the communication that they were sharing, the whoops, the loud screams, and then having that, as I brought up, saying to another person, could you guys pull my weeds and pull my grass, and then coming back, and then they were the ones that did it for her. So
0: Was she, how long did she have to stay there by herself after she saw the Bigfoot and then had to, before somebody came and check on her?
1: she'll see she it was out a couple of hours after the event had happened, because she went back out to grab the radio so that she because she heard a helicopter that does the flyover every morning. So she got a hold of them. They came in and landed on the landing pad there on top of by the cabin. And then they went up and checked on her, and then they told her this. She told them the story and everything, and then by that time, word had gotten out, and they sent more people up there, so they were able to fly her off to get her away from there. She was afraid at first, but then realized, everything was going to be okay. And so she had been off for at least 3 or 4 days, and they said that she was pretty much well done, if I remember right. They weren't going to send her back up there, but she was like, "No, I want to go back up," but they never allowed it.
0: Were they did they believe her story right away, or were they thinking maybe she had like a maybe it was a bear or something, maybe she just misidentified something, or did
1: Oh
0: they
1: no,
0: pretty much
1: they saw the tracks. They saw the tracks in the dirt in from the direction that it had gone after it left the gravel road, and then hit the dirt. Then, no, it was they believed her.
0: I'm not sure I'd want to go back up there by myself again after that one. She's way braver than me, that's for sure. I mean, I'd go up there, but not by myself. I know that.
1: When you first get into this, yeah, you will be afraid to go back out there. It'll take some callousing of your mind and everything else to go right back out. And it's like, okay, this is not going to happen again.
0: So tell me about your first encounter with Sasquatch.
1: My first encounter was north of there by about 10 miles. And I was working a timber sale, or I was working an allotment, 160 acres, and I was measuring the timber in the area. And it wasn't quite winter yet. The first snows were, happening, but everything was melting off. And then, so I take it off from the truck, and I had to cross this creek, and I was working this area lodgepole stand, which was really thick, not fat wide timber, but just a lot of narrow sticks. And so I crossed the creek, and when I was going south, I had heard this and immediately thought, there's a bear in the darkness over there, over to my right. And so I went to work, da, da, da, measured all my trees, and then I picked up to go to the next plot. And then as I was walking to the next plot, then it did it again. But this time it went, when it did that loud, there was electricity associated with it, or infrared.

0: I'd read in a couple of books, and I told him, I says, okay, this is your area. I'm leaving, and I won't be back for a while. And I didn't go straight back to the truck, which was north of me. I took the long way around. I went up over a ridge and then out of the area and then out into the open spots because I'd worked that spot already. So I knew where to go to remain in the open. And then I did a half circle back to my truck. And as soon as I got to my truck, there was this crash, crash, bang. Tree had been pushed over. And I put my hands up in the air again, said, I'm out of here. I'm not coming back for a while.
1: Like, I get
0: So,
1: it, I'm gone.
0: so that was my very first encounter with them.
1: When you were out working in the woods, were you armed, in case you ran into, a cougar, a bear, or anything like that?
0: No. We weren't allowed to take any firearms with us.
1: That's
0: We were allowed bear spray, but I don't want
1: oh.
0: anything to get that close to me to.
1: If
0: The
1: it's
0: wind's
1: that
0: the
1: close,
0: wrong
1: yeah.
0: yeah, the
1: What
0: wind's
1: are your
0: wrong
1: chances?
0: direction, you're gonna get it.
1: Yeah, I don't think I'd want to be out in the woods, especially by myself, unarmed. I just don't think I would be willing to do that. Even not even counting the Sasquatch stuff, but like the bears and the cougars and who knows what else you're gonna run into up there.
0: And if you're if you you know you face them and you watch them and you don't show any fear or anything like that towards them, you talk to them. I always talked to them when they came up, walking up towards me, and then they just stare at me and it's like, all right, this guy's not scared, so I'm just gonna lumber away and continue on my looking for grubs or whatever they were doing.
1: They'd be laughing at me because I'd run like hell.
0: I learned that lesson once with a coworker where I was ahead of him, and then I saw these two bear cubs running up the hillside towards us, and then I saw mom just running or just walking, and then I went running back to my coworker and I says, "There's two bear cubs and a mom coming right at us." And then as soon as I said that, we heard the cubs go up in the trees, and it's like, "Oh no." Oh no, it's going to be one man, mom. And so we started walking back slowly, keeping our eye where they were at. And then mom popped up and then just stared at us. So we put our hands up and started walking backwards.
1: How often did you have experiences with Bigfoot when you were out in the woods?
0: Oh, geez. I had hundreds of experiences with them,
1: Wow.
0: with the vocalizations. I would hear the long howls, the whoa, or you'd hear the whooping, and sometimes they were alone, and then other times there was multiple of them because you would hear a whoop in one direction, then you would hear whoops going on, or and not necessarily near us, but you could hear the whooping going on. In the area. And then, the wood knocks, a single wood knock. And the strangest event that had happened with wood knocking was when we were working up on the northern slopes of Mount Adams. And we just constantly heard this bam, bam, bam, bam, bam. And we were there for about 45 minutes and it did it the whole time. Bam, bam, bam, bam. And then, so we finished up our plot, and then we walked back to the truck. And even while we were driving out, bam, bam, bam, bam, bam. And so, put your hands up again. Said, "We're out of here. This area is yours." So, and then, like I said, the multiple, and then, being followed by them, they're not very stealthy when they're following you. They'll be loud, and which is a good thing, and. You may be hearing the one, but you don't know about the other ones. That one that might be in the area as well. And so my coworkers, when they would work with me, they would hear those sounds. They would hear the whoops, the wood ducks, and they were like, "What is that?" And I said, "Don't worry about it. They'll be with us all day, so don't worry about it." And try to ease their minds about the whole situation because I had already had multiple experiences with them. Following me and then, not coming in close to me, but

0: keeping their distance. And so I told them, you're going to be fine. They're just curious. And just tell them who you are, why you're here, and then just continue on with the job.
1: Were you fearful, or did you get over that pretty quick?
0: After 20, 30 of them, then I got over the fear pretty quick because, again, you know, when I go out, I announce who I am, why I'm there. And then, you know, that's when it kept. I never had a bluff charge or any type of negativity from them, but except for one time. And that's when a coworker, my final coworker, she worked with me, and they told her, said, Mel's going to use you for bait, so watch out. So she would work with me, and then we had to go do an inspection of a creek or some water bubbling out of the ground. And so we had to go check out this little stream that it created. And so we had to go find this spring. And so took my compass shot and we started walking. And then she was anywhere from 100 to 150 feet behind me as we were going up. And she was just taking her time. And so as we were getting closer to this spot, I just started feeling nauseous and terrible. And I was like, what is going on here? I says, I've never had this happen before. And as we kept going up further and further up this hillside, it just got stronger. And it got to the point where everything was heavy on me and my breathing was different. My heartbeat was racing and I wasn't scared or anything. It was just, what is going on here? And then I realized this is infrasound. They don't want us here. So I had to tell them, I said, I'm only here to find this spring. And then I said, it's to your benefit that I find this spring, because then that means we have to protect this spot. So that's why I'm here. I'm here to protect this spot for you guys. And so as I'm talking in my head out to them, my coworker catches up to me. And she goes, what's going on out here? I go, what are you talking about? She goes, I don't feel good. I go, I'm feeling like my pack is like 200 pounds and my head's pounding. And I was like, we're almost there. And I'll let you know what's going on when we get back. She goes, I think we should turn around because I don't feel good. I says, well, if we turn around, go back, then we have to make that walk all the way back up here again. So we continued on. We found the spring. We ribboned it out and we put it on the map. And then we started walking out. And then as we were leaving, I told them, I says, well, we found it. We're leaving. And so you can have your area back. And the further we got away from that spot, then the infrasound got not as intense. And then I I told her what was going on. She goes, that's the first time I've ever felt that. I said, pretty much the length of that had happened. I said, that's the first time that they've ever done that to me too.
1: Huh. What is your take on these TV shows like Finding Bigfoot, Expedition Bigfoot, that kind of stuff that pretty much encourages people to go out into the woods and look for Sasquatch and that kind of thing?
0: Yeah. Yeah. I mean, my thought on the shows is that, you know, it's all TV. It's all, you know, they've got to, you know, find a storyline every time that they go out. And so, you know, the wood knocking, the whooping, the calling out and everything, that's not going to work because they already know that you're going to make that trip out there. And so they're expecting you. And if you're out there going to try to find them, then they're not going to present themselves. But if you're going out there like me, that was working forestry, they already knew I was coming to the spot. They were just waiting for me. And then the vocalizations is what gave them away. And so as I continue to work, I just let them know, you know, I'm not here to bother you. So if you continue along that sense, then your probability of them coming closer to you is increasing rather than trying to go out and basically harass them.
1: So your belief is they can sense your intention and then hear, like, you could speak to them through your thoughts.
0: That's what I eventually learned from a couple of people that when I would take them out to an area, they was like, yeah, they already know we're coming. And I'm talking about intuitive people that sense them from a long distance that have this type of communication. You don't even have to tell them the spot you're going. I'm talking about the intuitive people. And they say, yep, they already know we're coming.
1: So you said sometimes they are alone and sometimes they're with families. Do some of them choose to live alone, or is it just they're out by themselves, or and they have families elsewhere, or kind of like humans do, I guess? Or
0: they have their high altitude, higher ground placements of their sentinels that are watching and they can hear better. Because if you're out in the woods and you're working by yourself and you know there's a road in the distance, you could hear the vehicles going by. You can even hear the vehicles coming up the road that you're on. So that's, you know, being had habit, that high ground gives them that sense. It's like, okay, they're almost here. They don't let the other ones know. So, you know, traveling in groups or family units is more than likely how they're living.
1: What advice would you give to someone that wants to have an experience?
0: Be true to yourself. You know, if you're going to go out and try to prove them to people, you're not. You've got to prove it. You got to have it in your heart to want to be out there with them. Show them your pure heart and that you mean no harm, and that will get you closer to them rather than going out and trying to collect evidence to show everybody that they exist.
1: Would you say the majority of the videos and evidence that you see on the internet and TV and stuff, would you say the majority of that is real or faked?
0: During my investigations, when I get shown pictures and everything, I have to take a really close look at it. Yeah. I got to look at the stride. Like, did you take any measurements? Did you do any? And if you hadn't, then I always like the witnesses to take me out to the location. That I get a better sense of being on the ground to be able to determine. Oh, I had some coworkers call me up one time and says, "Oh, we found some tracks." And they called me at my desk. I said, "Okay, well, let me clock out and I'll be right up." And so I went up and then found their location. And so I got out of the truck. They told me their story, what they found. And then I got on the ground and started looking. And then I was like, well, I can't really see anything here. So I started tracking it. And as I tracked it into the timber, into this shallow or not a deeper soft dirt, then I realized it was a double step bear that they had come across.
1: Well, at least you were able to come up with a logical, you know, like, hey, this is what it actually was.
0: Yeah. And so that's why I said, you know, pictures, you know, with a lot of the stuff out there, I mean, people running around out of focus, into the trees, moving the camera around, you know, you really can't tell what's going on there.
1: Yeah, for me, like, you know, of course, if you did see something, you'd be alarmed and like, you're probably not going to take your best picture, which is probably why a lot of the pictures up there are blurry, you know, like, but what's your take? I mean, I know there's been some recent controversy on the Patterson-Gimlin film. What's your take on that?
0: Yeah. You know, I'm really good. I'm a son to Bob and Judy Gimlin, and I've known of them for almost 25, almost 30 years now. And, you know, it's not the first time that this has happened. You know, he's talked about multiple times where people have tried to debunk and say it's a hoax. And, you know, they get through it. And Bob's always been true to his word that, you know, what I saw was an actual forest person, or he called it creature at the time, because he'd never seen one. And so then when I would go to conferences or be at the house and people would come over and you know, we'd tell stories and everything, it was always the same. Nothing ever deviated. And so this new one, this capturing Bigfoot, is just another bump in the road for him.
1: Yeah. He's in his 90s now, isn't he?
0: Yes. Yep. Yep. Yep. He's almost in his mid 90s now. Yeah.
1: Good for him.
0: Yeah. I just saw him a couple of weeks ago and he's doing fine.
1: Oh, that's good to hear. Why do you think that pictures of Sasquatch are blurry? Do you think it's just because people are out of focus and afraid and freaking out? Or do you think they're doing it because it's mostly faking stuff?
0: Well, when you got something on autofocus, and you know, the first thing that is it's going to pick up on is the surrounding area. And then when you add a moving thing and you're trying to take a photo of a moving object that and your lens is focused on the timber and they start snapping pictures, that's mainly the reason why you're going to get blurry pictures, unless it's standing out in the open and you got a clear, you know, more than 10 second, be able to bring your camera up and take a shot.
1: What would you say is the best evidence collected?
0: Well, I mean, Meldrum was pretty good with the foot tracks. The Patterson-Gimlin film, it was really good after the stabilization and everything. And then digital and enhancing, people have been working on it. And then, you know, to be able to identify the communication that Ron Moorhead has done. I mean, there's so much out there. And so, you know, there's a lot of good stuff out there, but then there's a lot of fake stuff too. So, you know, you just got to trust the generation before us, the Gimlins, you know, the Moorheads, and their accuracy of what they've done over the years.
1: Yeah, I've had Ron on the show before. It's just an interesting story, and the sounds that they recorded, I would be so scared to hear that out in the woods, but you know, and it's not like they can just leave. He said they were like miles in, you know, on horseback and whatnot. They can't just leave. I don't know if I could hang out there and listen and then go back and try to find it again.
0: Those guys
1: are brave.
0: Yeah, they were. And, you know, being on horseback or long walks in, not being able just to jump in the car and take off, you know, and get out of the area. And, but, you know, I had two events that happened to me with sounds what Moorhead had recorded, and I was out alone. My wife, we were going to a new camping area. I got off before she did, so I was doing some reconning up in Central Washington, and so she was going to come up after work after I went back into cell range. So I arrive at this location, and I'm sitting in my car, and I got all the windows open, my sunroof open, and I'm laid back and just giving myself time before I went out and started setting camp up. And then as I'm sitting in the truck, I hear footsteps, and so deer, elk, you know, anything. And so I started listening tuning in to what was there. And then next thing you know, I hear this. And I'm like, oh, no. It's you. And this is a new spot. And there was, as far as I know, there was nobody else near me for a couple of miles. And I'm laying there and I hear. And I was like, okay, I could tell that they were coming my direction by the footstep. And then I hear in a different pitch, and I'm like, oh, there's two of them. And they're just yakking back and forth with each other, walking towards me, snap, snap, snap. And then so quiet up there that I could hear a car coming. Driving up the road to my location where I'm at. And then, so they diverted from me and then they started walking to the east. They were headed south towards me. And then they diverted to the east and you could tell that they changed direction by the voices, because it was not directed down towards me, walking towards me, but they were talking, going to the east. And they were just snapping away, walking. So I get out of my car, and then I walk up to the main road, and I started following them behind them. And this is about 9:30, somewhere around there. It was dark. Yeah, so I had no light. All I had in my hand was my keys. And so I started following them, and I could just hear them just yapping away with each other. And it's like, these things are supposed to be stealthy and quiet, and these two are not. And so they're walking and talking and walking and talking. So, and the car gets closer, and then it stops. And so I could hear the car that they're walking towards. And then they were still yakking until the car stopped. And then I'm coming up behind them below them on the road. And then they went from loud voices to, and then the two guys get out of the car, and I could hear them both talking to each other. I said, "We're almost there." Yeah, they're just talking. And then these two forest guys, I call them teenagers by the way they acted. They're just whispering back and forth to each other while the two didn't even know that they were there, and they didn't even know I was on the road. And so then they got in their car, and then they took off up on a different road. And so as soon as they left, those two just started going, blah, blah, blah, blah, and then they went back to their regular voices. And I was like, I've never heard them ever, for one, talk as loud to each other and then go to a whisper when people were around, and then go back up to raising their voices once they knew the humans were gone. And so then he started walking back to the west towards me. And I was like, oh, I got to get out of here. So I started walking. I started walking on the gravel road back to my car. Then they were coming up behind me. Snap, snap, snap, step, step, step. And then I scuffed the road with my foot, and then they got quiet. And then I was like, I got to stop. So I stood there in silence. And then, they started walking again. It's like, I got to start going. I got to pick up my pace. And then I did it again. I scuffed the road, and then they got quiet again. So I had to stop. Silence gave me a few seconds. And then they started walking and talking again. I was like, oh, I'm almost to my car. So I turn down towards my car. I get inside, and I can hear them still walking towards me. And so I was like, my wife is not going to like this, because usually when our encounters happen, when we're out camping, it's well into the, you know, later on, the next day or whatever, not right away. And I go, she's not even here yet, and I'm already having them. And so I was like, I put my hands up through the sunroof, and I said, okay, you two. I says, I'm out of here. You can have your area back. And I started my car up, and then I pulled up into the main road, and I drove out of there, and I waved at him as I left, and then got back into cell range, told my wife what was going on. And I said, I'll let you know what's going on once I find a new camping spot.
1: That's funny. Yeah. So as far as evidence that you've collected, have you collected anything yourself?
0: I've collected hair. I've done a couple of castings. I did have some audio, but you know, once this is for another show, cause I know we're running short here. I had a hair episode that I collected while I was working, and I had to return it. Because I was told that he wanted it back, that he didn't want to be known. And so when I returned it, I was told by the medicine man that if you continue down this path of hunting, collecting, pursuing, and you return the hair, then who knows what's going to happen to you. You've got to change your ways. And so that's when I changed my ways from collecting and then trying to, you know, keep everything for myself, of everything that I do out there, and letting them be who they are out there in the woods.
1: All right. Well, we're just about out of time. Do you have anything you'd like to talk about, promote, your social media or anything like that?
0: Oh, I don't have any social media. I come out from under my rock for invites like this, and then I go back underneath my rock until we go camping, and then I have more stories I find while my wife and I are out camping. But you can find me on Facebook. Just type in Mel Skahan, and I have a few things on there.
1: We're definitely going to have you on again, because you've got some great stories. I'd love to hear some more. And thanks for coming on.
0: Oh, well, thank you.
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0: 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In today's talk, we'll take a look at monkeypox. What is it? Where did it come from? And what can we do about it? Monkeypox is a virus, and until recently, it was rare. Pox viruses can cause skin rashes, and some can be transferred between animals and humans. It does not come from monkeys. It was named by scientists who discovered it in research monkeys decades ago. Monkeypox is mostly a disease of rodents and endemic to Central and West Africa. Monkeypox is not related to chickenpox. Instead, it is more closely related to smallpox. Smallpox is a much more deadly disease, killing about 30% of those infected by it. Smallpox was eradicated by a worldwide vaccination program ending in 1972. Interestingly, if you were vaccinated in those days, you have protection against monkeypox. Monkeypox causes mild symptoms like fever, headaches, swollen lymph nodes, muscle aches, and fatigue. The rash it can cause typically appears on the extremities and face, but can also affect the eyes, mouth, and genitals. Spots appear flat at first, then become raised, filled with fluid, then pus, and finally crust over and fall off. Monkeypox can be severe sometimes, but it is rarely fatal. Monkeypox is spread by skin-to-skin contact with an infected person or animal, or by saliva, respiratory droplets, or contaminated clothing or bedding. It is not considered to be sexually transmitted at this time, though intimate contact increases risk of transmission. People at risk are household members of infected patients, people at crowded gatherings that may present a higher risk of contact, such as group homes, shelters, dorms, jails, even festivals, concerts, parties, clubs, and the like. Symptoms usually appear within 5 days of exposure, but this can be delayed by 3 weeks. Because of this delay, the World Health Organization recommends exposed people self-isolate for 3 weeks after exposure while awaiting test results. So, testing. The tests are done on the skin pustules, not with blood or urine. Testing is done at the doctor's office. There are no home tests for it. How do you protect yourself? As with so many illnesses, regular hand washing offers a lot of protection. Avoid touching or handling utensils, clothing, or bedding of a known infected person. Wear gloves and mask to remove waste, then clean laundry and wipe down hard surfaces. Save vacuuming furniture and floors for last to avoid spreading any vaccine particles. If you are having symptoms or have tested positive, the World Health Organization recommends that you isolate in your room and, if possible, use a designated bathroom away from other household members. Use separate eating utensils, towels, and electronics. Do your own laundry. Open your windows whenever possible for good ventilation. As for treatments, this is done with vaccines. No medications are approved yet. Chickenpox vaccines offer no protection from monkeypox. If you don't have a smallpox vaccine scar, it's recommended to get the smallpox vaccine within 4 to 14 days after exposure. Right now, these vaccines are highly regulated until supply increases. They're reserved for the most vulnerable, such as the immune compromised. Do remember, though, monkeypox is usually limited and runs its course in 2 to 4 weeks without any treatment at all. If you have symptoms of monkeypox, you should talk to your doctor, even if you're not sure you've been exposed. Wash your hands, disinfect your home and laundry, and consider self-isolation until you have that conversation. And that's your health kit tip for today. Monkeypox is a rare, mostly mild, short-lasting disease, and there are steps you can take to protect yourself. Remember, if you have questions about your health, check with your doctor, not a computer search engine. 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See you next time.
1: Hi, My name is Holly, and we are in the middle of the KXRW On Air Spring Fun Drive for 2026. 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We need to have this type of channel allowances for people that have their different opinions than what's on the news, and they don't have a platform otherwise to really share other information that people need or want or don't know about. You can listen to music, dance in the kitchen, and learn something at the same time. You're going to hear from voices you didn't know before that you loved. These are people that have other jobs and other lives, and they spend their time and invest everything they have to bring this unique voice to the community. So please pitch in. It doesn't have to be a gob. Whatever you have helps. Thank you so much for listening. We appreciate you.
2: So I'm Rowan, and I'm here at Kindred, and everyone is welcome here. We are Bulk Refillery. We have several different options. 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We also have a ready-to-go section of some different options that you can just grab and go. And then we have community-donated jars as well if you're needing a container to put things in.
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3: 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My name is DJ Stina. 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
5: Well, it'd be the kind of station where somebody might play something like Captain Beefheart, and then they would play the Derrida Column, which is a very instrumental, sort of almost new agey in some ways. And then they might play Tibetan handbell music.
3: I was waiting for the Tibetan handbells to come in.
5: Always going to And then they might play something by Frank Zappa. And then they might play a piece of classical music. So it would be sort of all around. There's no particular genre that you're following. For me, radio is always sort of about a mood, not really a theme. And I've listened to so much music now, I don't even think about it so much. When I start a radio show, I just figure out the first song that I'm going to play, and then that song suggests the next one and the next one and the next one. And pretty soon I've completed an hour or 2 hours worth of programming.
3: See, listener, this could be you. You could be a music DJ here in KXRW, your all-volunteer station. We're always looking for new music shows and talk shows and putting some music together. You love music, you could join us. You can play the music you want to play, share it with the listeners.
5: I mean, were you ever that person amongst your group of friends that made mixtapes or mixed CDs, I guess, now? I guess now you make playlists.
3: I think we're back to tapes, too.
5: Yeah. But I used to make a lot of tapes. I made tapes for myself. Mm-hmm. But when I worked at a record store, again, going way back to 1988 when I started working at a place in Monterey called Recycled Records, my boss had a rule that you could play one side of a record, and then when CDs came in, you could play one CD, or you could play one side of a cassette tape. So it dawned on me pretty quickly that I would get the most bang for my buck by playing a tape that was 45 minutes long. And so I would make tapes. I would get up in the morning, pour myself a cup of coffee, and sit in front of my stereo and make a tape every day before I went to work.
3: Well, it sounds kind of like your routine here at KXRW in the early morning hours with your coffee, making your radio show.
5: Yeah, it's very similar.
3: So freeform stations are important because they really are not run by commercial overlords or producers, programmers who are telling you what to play. So we're an all-volunteer community station. Some community stations still have formats, themes, or certain songs they're supposed to play.
5: Block programming, that sort of thing.
3: Yeah, block programming. So anytime you hear a music show here on KXRW that's produced by a KXRW DJ, they're the human picking the music, playing the music for you, and often educating you about the music because, you know, LP, we're a low-power FM, and Freeform is as well, KFFP, which is the station that we both were part of for several years, and you're still on the air there. And education is a big part of the call from the FCC when you have a low-power FM. 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So you're not selling stuff. You're sharing information, and you're sharing and that's, you know, what we do here at KXRW. We have public affairs, Vancouver history, all sorts of stuff, storytelling, and we also have music. And that's us, two of your music DJs, DJ Stina and Jeff, with Guitar and Other Machines and Time into Space. And we're doing this special talk show for our Spring Pledge Drive 2026 to share a little bit more about us that you may not hear when you tune into our normal music shows. So we're joining the talk programming team this spring, and our pledge drive runs for the first 2 weeks of May. So we really encourage you to head to kxrw.fm. And what can they do there, Jeff?
5: They can visit the website and click on the donate button, and they can make a one-time donation, or they can choose to make a reoccurring monthly payment of any $5, $10, $15, so on and so forth, $50, $100. 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And it's also nice from the community radio station's viewpoint because then they know they have a steady stream of income and they can count on making plans about improvements or things that need to happen at the studio because they know that this money will be there to help them. And we don't make money any other way. 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As she said, there's no grants, no fund, right? 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We are supported by our friends, neighbors, and our listening audience.
3: That's right. And the only underwriting we have are ad spots and underwriting, but those aren't commercial ads. So they're much smaller. And what we do is we actually tell you about organizations. And so we can't tell you to go down to them. We can't tell you how much things cost. It's basically like thanking our friends and neighbors who are businesses in the community who help support us. 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It is an all-volunteer, low-power FM station similar to KXRW, but it is in Portland. And I'm one of the co-founders, which means I was meeting almost daily for that year leading up to the station starting in April of 2016, right?
5: That's when it started.
3: I'm looking at you because you're still there, and it's the anniversary,
5: right?
3: No,
5: I am still there, and we just had the 10-year anniversary this month.
3: That's right. It was April Fool's Day, and Miranda was the first DJ. I have pictures from that night. We had a band play in the ballroom. We were located near Coffee House 5.
5: Right across the street.
3: Yeah, on Killingsworth and Albina. And there eventually was that cool mural that was put up. We were in a space that used to be a dentist's office, actually at a record library and a CD library at that time. And I'm sure there still is now. But that was something that at the time in 2016, I mean, we really wanted that, to have a physical library, also a digital library, and 3 turntables, 3 CD players. And we insisted that you had to live in Portland. You had to volunteer 5 hours a month to get a show, And if you volunteered a lot, then maybe you got the show, your first pick of your show, which might be 10 p.m. on a Friday. If you maybe only volunteered a couple of hours, maybe you'd get a 2 a.m. slot. And we wanted to bring in people who didn't know how to do radio.
5: Yeah, that's one of the nice aspects.
3: It was not a hipster station. It was a, you want to learn how to do radio, we're going to teach you how to do radio. So
5: I really enjoyed that. For the first couple of years at Freeform Portland, I used to teach quite a lot of people how to do radio.
3: That's right.
5: I really enjoyed training people, meeting people, imparting some, I'm not going to say wisdom, but my experience, I guess.
3: Yeah,
5: being able to tell people that, again, you're going to make a mistake and the mistakes are no big deal. You're a professional. Just move on and deal with it. Accidents happen, that kind of. But being able to explain to people the courtesy of moving from one show to another, how to speak into the microphone maybe 5 or so minutes before the end of your show, do the back announcing, and then play out a song that would take you to the end of the hour so the other DJ could slide in, set themselves up. Some of these things don't occur to people. It's just not regular life. Radio is something completely different.
3: It is something different, especially live radio when we had DJs. We had DJs 24/7. Everyone had a two-hour show. So we had one room where every 2 hours, a different DJ or a couple of DJs, if they were sharing a show, came in. And there was the waiting room with the couch. We had that giant calendar on the wall. And everyone got to draw their own part of the calendar where their show was. And just really fond memories also because I created the culture training.
5: So you created the culture training?
3: I was really adamant that we have a culture training. So you learn about the culture of the station, which is we're all part of something. Radio is a way to build a community. And I made this whole PowerPoint slide deck and was insistent that even when we couldn't show it in the main ballroom, that I would take people down to the bar downstairs and do the culture training in the bar while the other half of the trainees were up in the studio. So we used to alternate. You go up and learn how to use the equipment. But what you really need to learn is the culture and community, because that's what I really saw the station as a way to build community and less about we just need to make radio. And that's what I really loved about it for the 5 years that I was part of it.
5: What I liked about the culture training was you would ask people questions about what radio meant to them or what Freeform Portland meant to them. And you or the person who was doing the culture training would write down these quotes. And to the best of my knowledge, there is still a record of all those quotes from the very beginning up until this time saved on some database somewhere in somebody's computer.
3: Yeah, I did that. I brought my skills as a professional development professional into that. So I do a lot of interactive workshops with adults. So
5: the culture training was always really nice. I really always appreciated that.
3: We had so many good pictures of when the antenna went up and all the things we did collaboratively as human beings to bring the station together. So we also had a really rich backstory to show how radio can build community. So people, like when they came in, they didn't come out of nowhere. They weren't just like, oh, here's a radio station. We just added water. right? We also asked people what Portland, like, why does Portland need a radio station like this now? And we really were, at least in the, 10 years ago, even 6 years ago, right before lockdown, able to elicit people's feelings about a changing city and how Freeform kind of provided this anchor for them in this creative outlet where you could be yourself and you could play whatever you wanted. And we would teach you how to do this and give you this new creative outlet. And it seemed like people really were seeking that in a city that was becoming way less affordable and honestly way less DIY creative. So that I always think, looking back, that was a really interesting time to be such a huge part of that station emerging.
5: I'm still part of that station, and I'm still really enjoying that quite a bit, even though COVID really changed the way I approach radio. With COVID, we weren't able to go to the studio as we were, and I learned how to do pre-recorded shows at home, and it's become the way I do radio now is almost all pre-recorded.
3: Yeah, and on KXRW, we do that as well. And a lot of radio stations do that. I know even at X-Ray, 50% or something of the shows are pre-recorded, so only 50% of them.
5: I do feel less of an intimate community. Mm-hmm. It's not that I'm not engaging with the listening audience, but it definitely there was a camaraderie.
3: Oh, the meetings. Yeah, we had all the meetings.
5: We had monthly meetings. Yeah. And again, I do those by Zoom.
3: Yeah.
5: We at Freeform Portland, as we said a while ago, we recently had the 10th anniversary, and I did go to the 10th anniversary party, and I met a few people, and it was really great to see people. I was actually surprised, though. People asked me if it was okay to hug me. And again, I think it's because of COVID. I didn't realize that it was like, are you a hugger? And it's like, of course I'm a hugger. But it was nice to see people face to face.
3: Yeah, and we used to do the pledge drive shows together.
5: You and me.
3: Yeah, it was very fun.
5: I really enjoyed that as well.
3: Yeah. So you're listening to KXRW. I'm DJ Stina, and I do a weekly music show every Monday. A new episode drops from 4 to 5, and I'm here with Jeff, and he also has a show here every week. Every new episode dropping at 4 to 5 on Thursdays. Time into space, and we are two music DJs at KXRW talking about our radio time. So we're jumping into the talk spectrum of KXRW, all for the love of KXRW, because we're doing this during the spring pledge drive, and we're talking about Freeform Portland, a station that I co-founded and that Jeff has been a part of for almost a decade. When did you join?
5: I joined right away. When the station started, I was part of the initial launch, but I became part of Freeform Portland maybe a couple months before that.
3: Okay.
5: I don't have your – I wasn't there for years of meetings before that, but I joined the station probably January of 2016.
3: Oh, nice. I love that. Okay. So for some reason, I thought it was a couple months after in the second cycle.
5: You were there at my very first show.
3: Oh, yeah, I probably was.
5: I have a distinct memory of you telling me that you liked this particular Julian Cope song that I played.
3: That would make sense.
5: And it turned out that show was actually on my first radio show. I recently revisited my first radio show there and recreated it for the 10th anniversary.
3: Oh, fun.
5: And I realized that was like nearly the last song I played.
3: Oh, wow.
5: So you must have been there. And I'm going to say there was dancing, but I'm not really sure.
3: Definitely. They've done a lot of dancing. I've even done karaoke in the old Freeform station. So let's hear part of what we're doing with our talk programming special is we are playing music from these eras. And I see Jeff looking at the music he brought, and it looks like you're shuffling in your head as a good DJ does. Which one is Jeff going to pick for us to hear?
5: Well, the thing is, my show at Freeform Portland is...
3: tell us about your show at Freeform Portland and then play a song.
5: Well, it's entitled It's a Nice World to Visit. It's named after a song by Ann Margaret, which is a 45 I picked up. And when I first started that show, I actually started it on the Portland Radio Authority in 2006, and it was a very cynical time. And I wanted the word "nice" to be in the title, regardless of the song content. I think that maybe that song isn't as nice as I would like it to be, because it's a nice world to visit, but I wouldn't want to live in it.
1: Yeah.

0: But my show on Freeform, it's Nostalgia in the Present Tense is one of the title or one of the, what's the word, bylines that I use?
1: Sure, yeah.
0: One of the descriptions I use for my show. So I'll play a lot of old music, but I also mix in some new stuff. So again, it's a sort of a memory thing for me. So I think I'd like to play a song that from 1981,
1: All right.
0: That's okay.
1: Yeah.
0: This is Echo and the Bunnymen, and this is Turquoise Days from their album Heaven Up Here.
1: Here on KXRW. Thank you so much, Jeff.

0: And you're back with two of your favorite music DJs here on KXRW. I'm DJ Stina, and this is...
1: My name is Jeff, and I host a program here on KXRW entitled Time into Space that airs every Thursday afternoon at 4 p.m.
0: And my show is every Monday at 4 p.m. Guitar and Other Machines. So if you have tuned in thinking you're going to listen to one of those, and instead you're hearing us talk a lot, that's because it's the Spring Pledge Drive. And we're here to tell you our radio stories and get involved in some of this talk programming that happens on our station, even though we usually do mostly music. And we just heard from Mobius with Hassan Haida. And I chose that track because we're in the middle of talking about Freeform Portland, which is a current radio station in Portland. It's a low-power FM station like KXRW. So at the top of the hour, when you hear us say KXRW LP Vancouver, you'll also hear a Freeform. What does the Freeform legal ID sound like?
1: KFFP LP Portland.
0: There you go. So that LP is low power. That's all volunteer community stations. It also means you can't hear either of our signals that great. Freeform recently has had more of an expansion. But I picked that song because I, as I shared much earlier in our conversations, I have been doing a version of Guitar and Other Machines since 1998.
1: And I was wee high.
0: I was wee high, and now I am this age. And it has changed a bit, and now is much more electronic, experimental, maybe focus on an instrument that's used in new ways or traditional ways, or maybe I'm going to do a whole thing about bassoon or the tuba, which I feel like is the show people comment on. I've done two tuba shows, and people will say, I caught your tuba show, and I think, cool. I've done a lot more shows than that, but it's funny how tuba sticks out to people. So at Freeform Portland, I went from going, I usually had always done an evening show, or I'd done subbing and played all over the schedule. And at Freeform, a few years in, I shifted to a morning show. And I showed up at 10 a.m., and I realized 10 a.m. on a Thursday is an easy riser show, and that I needed to play more ambient, electronic, good morning music. I just felt a total different shift versus 10 p.m. where I felt more energized and like I was going to rock out and maybe even dance in the studio. And so I just wanted to play that Mobius song to kind of represent that. And I do remember specifically my second or third early morning show. And I mean, I'm like years and years into radio at that point, but was the day after Trump's first election. And I remember feeling like I was talking to the public and we're going to be okay. Right. It was like November 6th or 7th. And it was my birthday. My birthday is always right around Election Day. And I really felt a new calling for this calm voice and this calm music. But before Mobius, we heard another track, and that was one Jeff picked out.
1: We heard Turquoise Days by Echo and the Bunnymen from their second album, Heaven Up Here, which coincidentally was the very first Echo and the Bunnymen record I ever purchased. And oddly enough, I purchased it, took it home, listened to it, and I did not understand that record at all. And I put it away, and I think I revisited it 6 months later, and I don't understand why I didn't get it right away. Just instantly, it was like, oh, man, this is the record. They've been one of my favorite groups since 1981. I've seen them a bunch of times. And as I mentioned to Stina when we were off mic, one of their shows in 1984 is still far and away the best rock show I've ever seen by any band ever. They played in San Francisco at the Warfield, and it was amazing. But I chose that song because my show on Freeform is in sort of subtitled Nostalgia in the Present Tense. That's the word I was looking for earlier, subtitled.
0: Yeah.
1: So I tend to play old music as well as new music. I sort of blend the two of them together in what I hope is to be an enjoyable and seamless radio program that people can listen to on a weekly basis.
0: Nice. And where can they find out more about your show on Freeform?
1: Well, they can visit the Freeform Portland website, which is freeformportland.org. And my show there is entitled It's a Nice World to Visit, and it broadcasts on Saturday afternoons at from noon to 2.
0: And when you go to the Freeform Portland website, there's an opportunity to actually sign up for Discord and engage with you while you're doing your show, right?
1: Right, but I don't understand that at all.
0: Oh, right.
1: Discord is some kind of a chat program that people... Mm-hmm. My understanding is that I think people who are doing online gaming, something like that, were using Discord. And somebody at Freeform Portland set us up with a Discord account.
0: Yeah.
1: And so people can go on and leave messages. I think when people are in the studio, they sign up as the online DJ,
0: okay. And
1: they can engage with the public. I have my own Discord account, and so when my show plays,

0: I posted up pictures of the records that I'm playing. I do sort of a now playing, ongoing, growing playlist, which I hope is enjoyable to some people. It would be nice. I don't get a lot of interaction, to be honest. I think when people listen to radio, they're probably actually engaged in other activities, and radio is something they have on in the background to some degree. There's a lot of passive listening, I think, in radio.
1: Well, let's wake these passive listeners up. Hello, passive listener. I'm DJ Stina, and I'm here with Jeff, and we're both music DJs here on KXRW. We each have new episodes weekly, Mondays at 4 p.m. to 5 p.m. for me for Guitar and Other Machines. And
0: my show airs here on KXRW every Thursday afternoon from 4 until 5 and is entitled Time into Space. And if you'd like to find out more about either of these shows, you can visit our website. That's kxrw.fm. You can check out the schedule there and also volunteer opportunities. We are always seeking new volunteers here at KXRW. If you have an idea for a music show, maybe that's something you should contact us about. Maybe there's some local perspective that you're not hearing us talk about here on the station. You could also come in and probably have some sort of a talk show.
1: Yeah, and we'll train you how to do radio, similar to what we were talking about with Freeform. We want people on the air, not necessarily because they have 20 years of experience doing the same radio show. But
0: passion.
1: Passion.
0: We want passion.
1: That's it. I love that. We want passion. So speaking of passion, what are some other tunes that either of us have brought here today that we'd like to play? Do you have one lined up maybe to share with the listeners?
0: Yeah, I'm going to go with a song that I liked quite a bit. It's an instrumental. It's by Tom Verlaine. It's from a record that came out in 1992. It was his first solo record in quite a while. And I think it was a lot of people dismissed this record because it was instrumental and there weren't lyrics, which I think is a big mistake. It came out on Rykodisc originally. The name of the record was Warm and Cool, and I'd like to listen to the song Sleepwalking by Tom Verlaine here on KXRW.

0: 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My name is Jeff, and I host a program here on KXRW that broadcasts every Thursday afternoon. That program is entitled Time Into Space. I'm joined here by my good friend, DJ Stina.
1: And I've got a show every Monday, 4 to 5 p.m., Guitar and Other Machines. We have weekly new music shows for you here on KXRW, and we have a history of doing pledge and donor drive shows together on other radio stations we've been part of. And so we decided to come together here on KXRW since we both have music shows and are both on this station together, even though he's also on Freeform and KBOOB, and I'm just on KXRW, to do this talk show, mostly talk, highlighting some music. And so that was just Drudy Column with Sketch for Summer. And you see how I said it more Drudy because we're having the conversation about how to pronounce it.
0: Who knows?
1: Who knows? I started calling my radio show starting back in 1998. Guitar and Other Machines after a Drudy Column album. And so that band is the namesake of my radio show, which in some form or another I have kept since 1998. Oh, I forgot about Radio 23, the internet radio station I was on in the middle of all those things. But that had Portland Radio Authority people involved in it and stuff. But anyways.
0: That's for a future show.
1: That's for a future show, man. And so we're talking about music and themes and our radio lives because we want you to head to kxrw.fm and click donate and help support this all-volunteer station. And we figured telling you our most juicy radio story details will get you excited to donate. You didn't like the word juicy. I saw your face there, Jeff.
0: I just wondered if we actually told any juicy stories.
1: No. can you tell us what we heard before Drudy Column?
0: Sure. We heard Tom Verlaine from his album Warm and Cool, which came out in 1992. And we heard the song Sleepwalking. It's a very cinematic record. I think initially that record was kind of dismissed because it wasn't television-esque. I think a lot of people were expecting something completely different, but Tom Verlaine, I think, is an interesting guy. He collected a lot of odd 50s records. I think he was really into instrumental and soundtrack records, as I understand it. And so if you knew anything about his history, that record is not really a surprise at all. And it's been one of my favorite records of all time. It's one of my favorite records by him, actually.
1: Can you remind us the artist and the record?
0: Oh, sorry.
1: No, just for a listener who's like suddenly intrigued.
0: His name was Tom Verlaine, and the name of the record was Warm and Cool.
1: Nice. Thank you for sharing that. So we have 1,572,000 songs we could each share to represent our time doing radio, but we've decided to just grab a handful and splice them in. So usually our shows are mostly music, then we back announce or forward announce or do station IDs, but we let the music shine. But for this special pledge drive show, we're letting our stories,
0: voices shine.
1: Our voices shine. We're letting our voices shine. We're talking about how I was one of the co-founders of Freeform, and you're one of the founding DJs at Freeform. So we both were on the air at Freeform, and I left in 2020. I moved to Vancouver during, we know what happened in 2020, and I decided to get involved in the radio station here in Vancouver and not rely on being involved in everything in Portland. And how could I build a new community in a new community that I moved to? And you're still part of Freeform, and you still live in Portland.
0: I do.
1: But when I moved to Vancouver, I was looking online and trying to find a radio station, found out about KXRW. I went in and got trained, and we had this little tiny studio. Downtown Vancouver, there's a Kiggins Historic Theater, and then next to it now is Ronald Records. At the time, that storefront was empty next to the Kiggins. So you'd walk into this empty storefront room and then go through a back door and then go all the way back through this giant ballroom kind of space, but it felt more like a ballroom warehouse. And then you'd unlock this little door with like beep, beep, beep, beep, beep, and you'd go into the little secret cave of the studio, right? And I was doing all pre-recorded, and we weren't, really meeting people because I think I started in 2021. It must have been 2021 I started. And almost everybody, we were all still doing pre-recorded because of lockdown, right? So everyone was learning how to do it at home, and there was automation software. Wow, really a time for automation software. I bet radio automation really did well in 2021.
0: I bet it really did. And wow. Zoom meetings.
1: Oh, yes. A lot Zoom of went Zoom crazy. Meetings. A lot of Zoom meetings. And so I've been involved with KXRW ever since. It's 2026. And when I moved over here to do the show, I wanted to do a weekly show, and there aren't, you know, there are a lot of monthly shows or bi-monthly shows, and both Jeff and I do a weekly music show, and I felt so accepted and allowed to do whatever I wanted on my show. I was so excited to find a free-form station. So again, free format station, non-commercial, free-form, DJ chooses what they want to play. I said to Susan, the president and the founder of KXRW, I'd like to do an experimental music show. Sometimes I'll focus on an instrument played in a new way that is a traditional instrument. Sometimes I'll focus on a new instrument played in a traditional way. Sometimes it will be ambient. And she just welcomed me with open arms, told me the story about the station, and I just felt so supported and welcomed into the community that it really impacted my transition to Vancouver from Portland.
0: Nice.
1: Yeah, and I've been doing, I took a little break there, 2023, and then I came back. I've gotten a lot more involved, and my show again is Guitar and Other Machines, Mondays 4 to 5, and it's replayed other times in the schedule because we're all volunteer and we rely a lot on replaying some of our programming, and that's just a reality of all volunteer stations. A lot of stations have what we call evergreen shows, which Jeff and I both do, which are music shows, which can be played at any time. And about 6 months ago, I reached out to Jeff. Was it 6 months?
0: Well, I've gotten 19 shows now here on the station, 19 or 20 shows, and they are weekly. So I don't know if it was, it's about four and a half months ago.
1: I'm so honored to have been the person that invited you over. You are such an amazing DJ, and I love the music you share, and I learn something new every time I listen. And your show here on KXRW, I absolutely love because I've seen a whole new side of you. And your show, again, is Time Into Space. Every Thursday, there is a new episode at 4 p.m. So Jeff Ross, Time Into Space at 4 p.m.
0: And I gather it gets replayed throughout the week some other
1: time. Mm-hmm.
0: And I'm also doing evergreens, which was kind of nice. I usually pick a theme to do some sort of an evergreen. I've done a dub one. I've done a spoken word evergreen, which I enjoyed quite a bit.
1: Yeah, for April, for National Poetry Month. Yeah, that one was fun.
0: But I'm hoping it'll continue on into June and July. There's no reason to cut it off just because it's not in April.
1: Yeah, getting inspired, though, by the idea of National Poetry Month. I got inspired the other day because women of a certain age did some disco on their show, and I decided to do a half an hour disco evergreen, and it was actually really fun. I love all sorts of music.
0: We're allowed to do half hour shows?
1: Yes, you can do it a half hour evergreen. Would you like to do some? Oh, yes. Watch out, listeners. We're going to get some half an hour evergreens.
0: I didn't know we could do that.
1: Oh, yes. 29 minutes.
0: Okay.
1: Yeah, we would love to have that. 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We're streaming at KXRW.FM. I'm DJ Stina.
0: And my name is Jeff. I host a program here entitled Time Into Space, which airs every Thursday afternoon on KXRW.FM or 99.9 FM. 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
0: 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You could have a show here.
1: That's right.
0: At the station. You could be doing this just as Stina and I are doing this. You could have a talk show where maybe you're not hearing an express viewpoint or some ideas that you like to get out on the air. 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
1: That's right, because KXRW believes that an informed community is a better community. So KXRW is very much about informing the community. And so we want to thank you so much for joining us.
0: And thank you.
1: We'll go back to our regularly scheduled programs. Mondays at 4 p.m. with Guitar and Other Machines is normally music. And what happens on Thursday at 4?
0: It's more music. The name of the show is Time Into Space, and generally it's music. And my name is Jeff, and I host that show every Thursday here on KXRW at 4 p.m.
1: Well, thank you so much, Jeff, for coming into the studio, checking out the new digs, and joining me on this experimental, it's an experimental talk program. We do an experimental talk program here on KXRW. And thank you so much to Susan and all the other KXRW folks and family for just always being so open and supportive of anybody who wants to join and be part of this positive community.
0: It's been my absolute pleasure. I've really enjoyed doing this. Having this talk was nice.
1: Thank you, Jeff.
0: Thank you.
1: All right. Well, stay tuned. 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
1: 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I'm on KXRW Radio. I'm down here at the AC Marriott on the Vancouver waterfront, playing a little music with my brother Roy Perez, doing some of my originals, doing some of our covers, some brand new songs that aren't even recorded yet. 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

You're grooving along to KXRW Vancouver's In the Wilderness. I'm Neil Molloy, and opening our show this time around, music by the trailblazing Carla Bley, Sing Me Softly of the Blues, a tune she recorded in the summer of 1976. And it sounds like summer, doesn't it? In its exuberance and the energy and the urban vibe of the piece, all kind of feels like the mid-1970s. Not just this song, but the whole album it's from, which is called Dinner Music. It's sort of a time capsule of its era. Carla Bley, composer, pianist, organist, big band leader, and arranger of sublime horn charts. As you just heard in that runaway tour de force by trombonist Roswell Rudd. Not to mention Michael Mantler shining brightly on trumpet as Bley's churchy organ playing underscores it all. Well, when I thought about making a show for Women's History Month, she was the first musician I thought of. And the second is Alice Coltrane. We'll hear some of her ethereal works for harp later this hour. Right now, here's Carla Bley's big band, live in the late 1980s, playing a prime example of her dreamy brassiness, Fleur Carnivore.

0: Recorded live at the Montmartre in Denmark. That's Carla Bley's orchestra with the title track to Fleur Carnivore. Spectacular solos there by alto saxophonist Wolfgang Puschnick and the late Lou Soloff growling so beautifully on trumpet. This is one of at least six records that Soloff and Bley made together. You know, he gigged with everybody from Gil Evans to Blood, Sweat, and Tears, and yet, to my ears, Soloff seldom sounded more, more thrilling than when he worked for Carla Bley. You're in tune to In the Wilderness on KXRW Vancouver. Coming up, we'll soon hear from another American icon of improvised music, Alice Coltrane, after this.
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2: She was born with the name Alice McLeod, and her first instrument was piano. She studied the classics. She studied jazz with Bud Powell. I would love to know what their lessons were like. And as Alice Coltrane, she took the piano chair in her husband's quartet after McCoy Tyner went out on his own. It was only after John's death that Alice took up the harp, an instrument so well suited to the spiritual explorations that became her life. Here's Alice Coltrane on KXRW in a duet with bassist Charlie Hayden for Turia.

Harpist Ashley Jackson on KXRW soloing with the Harlem Chamber Players in her arrangement of music composed by Alice Coltrane. The piece is called Prema, and originally Coltrane wrote this for piano, playing it on her 1978 album Transfiguration. Prema is a Sanskrit term meaning pure love from the divine. I'd say Ashley Jackson channels some of that love in her homage to one of the first women to play harp in a way that encompassed jazz, world music, as well as classical traditions from the West and from India. Opening our set, Alice Coltrane and Charlie Hayden in their intricate duet for harp and double bass, a work he wrote and dedicated to her for Turiya. We're in the wilderness on KXRW.FM with music in celebration of Women's History Month. Speaking of India, here's Coltrane leading a group that features Pharoah Saunders on soprano saxophone and Tulsi Sengupta playing tanpura. From 1971, it's the title track to Journey in Sachi Dhanam.

an aquatic flourish to end the show, Oceanic Beloved by harpist-composer Alice Coltrane from her 1968 debut as a band leader, a monastic trio, joined by Jimmy Garrison on bass and drummer Rashid Ali. I'm Neil Malloy. Thanks for listening to In the Wilderness.

0: NAMI of Southwest Washington offers support, education, advocacy, and awareness for people dealing with mental health challenges and the people who love and live with them. In the last year, NAMI served over 7,300 people, offered 322 classes and groups, did 58 community presentations, supported over 1,200 people through walk-ins and phone calls, and received a 95% support group satisfaction rating. On Saturday, May 30th, from 12 p.m. to 2 p.m. at Marine Park, NAMI is presenting its annual NAMI Walk to raise funds for its extensive free programming and to expand their outreach.
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3: This is the Commonwealth Report, news for the public, not the powerful. 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Pentagon readies sledgehammer to pound Iran again. The Pentagon's cooking up a new name for the Iran war, and that's the flashing red light. NBC News reports Trump's Defense Department is preparing to rebrand Operation Epic Fury as Operation Sledgehammer if the ceasefire collapses. Two U.S. officials say the rename isn't just marketing. They hope it would reset the 60-day clock under the 1973 War Powers Resolution, giving Trump fresh authority to bomb Iran without having to go back to Congress. The war has already cost $29 billion. Trump's calling Iran's latest proposal, quote, totally unacceptable, and says the truce sits on, quote, massive life support. Iran's blocking the Strait of Hormuz, gas prices keep climbing, and now the Pentagon's hunting for a legal trick to keep the bombs falling without democratic accountability. This is how endless war happens in America, quietly through paperwork. Did the FBI build a payback squad for Trump's enemies? Notice broke a, NOTUS broke a chilling story Tuesday. The FBI now operates a unit of special agents that insiders are calling the Payback Squad. Four sources say it's built from agents willing to chase political targets handed down by the Trump White House. Their job is to manufacture cases like the recent criminal prosecution of former FBI Director James Comey. The squad works out of an off-site location, rotating in agents who know exactly what they're signing up for. Director Kaj Patel denied the squad exists, but Bureau personnel describe a director's advisory team coordinating with Trump loyalist Joseph DiGenova on the John Brennan investigation. This is the FBI weaponized against political enemies. The bureau that built its reputation on independence is now Trump's personal grudge factory. Democracy doesn't survive this kind of thing. Mamdani slams the door on austerity in New York. Mayor Zoran Mamdani has just pulled off what the billionaires said couldn't be done. He inherited a $12 billion budget hole from Eric Adams, and Tuesday he announced he's closed it down to zero. No property tax hikes, no service cuts, no raiding the rainy day fund. Mamdani taxed the rich with a pied-à-terre levy on second homes worth over $5 million. He squeezed nearly $2 billion in agency savings, and he got $4 billion in fresh aid from Governor Hochul. The new budget invests historic money in public housing, parks, libraries, and safer streets. We didn't close the gap on the backs of working people, Mamdani said. He called it pothole politics. He called it democratic socialism. Whatever you call it, he just proved progressives can govern. That's the lesson Democrats nationwide damn well better learn fast. Will Trump erase his own IRS audits forever? The New York Times dropped a bombshell. The Justice Department is quietly negotiating a settlement of Trump's $10 billion lawsuit against the IRS, the very agency that Trump himself now controls. One option on the table would be to let the IRS drop all audits of Trump, his sons, and his businesses permanently. Trump sued the IRS over a 2020 leak that revealed he paid just $750 in income tax. A loss in a pending audit could cost him over $100 million. Now he's using his own government to make those audits vanish. Federal Judge Kathleen Williams is racing to stop a settlement that legal experts already call collusive. This would be the most corrupt presidential self-dealing in American history. He's robbing us blind. Utah hands Mr. Wonderful a data center bigger than Manhattan. The Guardian reports Box Elder County, Utah, just approved a 40,000-acre AI data center pushed by Shark Tank's Kevin O'Leary. That's more than 2.5 times the size of Manhattan. The facility will demand more electricity than the entire state of Utah uses right now. It'll guzzle water in a region already gripped by drought, threatening the shrinking Great Salt Lake. Hundreds of residents showed up chanting, shame, shame, shame. Nearly 4,000 Utahns filed formal protests. A Utah State physics professor compared the heat footprint to 23 atomic bombs a day. The commissioners approved it anyway. Critics called the deal irresponsible. Governor Spencer Cox's family fiber optic company stands to profit. This is the AI gold rush. Working families pay the price and billionaires cash in. Crazy alert. Has Jesse Waters finally lost his grip on reality, claiming women are born bad? Folks, this one's deeply worrying. Fox News host Jesse Waters went on the air Tuesday and announced that women are ruining the American criminal justice system because they suffer from what he called savior complex. Waters declared, quote, some of these people you can't change. They're born bad. Yeah, born bad? That's eugenics talking. Walters then accused women specifically of deep-seated guilt that lets criminals run loose. The whole rant claimed our justice system had been feminized because women dare to believe in rehabilitation. We're genuinely concerned that Waters has gone off the deep end here. Telling millions of viewers that some humans are genetically evil is unhinged stuff. This is the dehumanizing language that has preceded every authoritarian crackdown in modern history. And that's the way it is today, Wednesday, May 13th, 2026. I'm Tom Hartman.

0: And welcome back, Chris in Littleton, Colorado. Hey, Chris, what's on your mind today?
1: Yeah, good morning, Tom. Trump and the billionaires and the Repeticon aiders and abettors have destroyed the U.S. economy. It just has not collapsed yet. Trade tariff wars against all of our trading partners. U.S. is 4% of the world population. When Trump imposes 20, 40, 50% extra cost to trade,
0: yeah,
1: our trade partners simply stop trading with us and trade with the other 96% of the world.
0: Yeah, and that's what's been going on, by the way. It's also his racist ICE stuff is also killing inbound travel. You know, the tourism industry is a multi-billion-dollar industry in the United States.
1: Yeah, it takes about a year or more to sign new trade agreements, so it hasn't quite collapsed yet, but it will. And then you add the Trump tax giveaway, trillions to billionaires,
0: yeah,
1: causing the national debt to explode out of control, will bankrupt America. And voters' chance to turn this thing around is the midterms in November 2026. And also, I wanted to remind people that Medicaid cuts are in December of 26, and the draft is in December of 26.
0: Oh, good points.
1: Right after the election.
0: Yeah.
1: And when billionaires have finished looting the Treasury and stolen every penny from every American, they will just jet set away to some place like Epstein Island, where they can't be extradited from.
0: Yeah, I mean, they're already setting that up. You know, they're building a couple of billionaires have built bunkers in New Zealand. You know, Mark Zuckerberg has got a major bunker built, in the side of a mountain in Hawaii. I mean, these guys are getting ready like for the end of the world or something. I mean, it's just wild stuff. Chris, thank you. Well said on all points. Thank you very much. John in Brookline, Massachusetts. Hey, John, what's on your mind today?
2: Hey, Tom, you said earlier, I believe it was earlier in this program today, you say how when it gets bad enough, they either crush down on dissent or they make reforms. So would crushing down on dissent look like, and is there anything we could do about it?
0: Yeah, this is what happens with oligarchy. When governments are turned over to the very rich, people basically get really upset about it. And the government either cracks down on them or it reforms itself. We reformed ourselves in the 1930s, for example. But the crackdown, the form that the crackdown takes is what you're seeing right now. You've got a presidential directive saying that anybody who is anti-Christian, anti-American is now considered a domestic terrorist. You got the FBI and ICE monitoring the people that they think are domestic terrorists, creating lists. They're getting ready, and they're building the world's largest prison system, you know, with all these ICE prisons. Those ICE prisons are not, in my opinion, for brown people from Mexico. They're going to start there, just like, you know, Germany started, you know, well, they didn't start with the Jews. They actually started with queer people, with trans people. But they're going to start there, but eventually they're going to be looking for you and me. That's in my opinion, John. And that's why it's so important that we stop them.
2: Yeah, how do we do that?
0: We vote the Republicans who are empowering all of this out of office this November. I don't see an alternative to that. That is the number one thing that we have to do. John, thank you for the call. We'll be right back.

Tired of spin and billionaire-backed news? The Commonwealth Report delivers truth with backbone. News for the public, not the powerful. 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Democracy belongs to you. Did you know that the ancient Roman Republic, you know, which for 480 years was actually a democratic republic before Julius Caesar kind of ended the democracy phase and replaced it with the autocracy phase, that they were brought down by a very small group of very rich people. The richest man in ancient Rome was Marcus Licinius Crassus. He was the richest guy. The billionaire of Rome. And he frankly hated the Roman free bread for all welfare system. It was being paid for with his tax dollars, after all. So him and Pompey the Great and a few other rich guys got together, and they basically crashed Rome. They turned it into an oligarchy and then into a tyranny. And the parallels to what Trump is doing right now are absolutely shocking. There's an article about it over at HartmanReport.com titled American Caesar, Trump's Path to Power Mirrors Rome's Darkest Days. Check it out.

Pentagon's cooking up a new war, a new name for the Iran war, and that's a flashing red light. NBC News reports Trump's Defense Department is preparing to rebrand Operation Epic Fury as Operation Sledgehammer if the ceasefire collapses. Two U.S. officials say the rename just isn't just marketing. It would reset the 60-day clock under the 1973 War Powers Resolution, giving Trump fresh authority to bomb Iran without going back to Congress for another 2 months. This war has already cost $29 billion officially. Some estimates go to well over $100 billion. Trump's calling Iran's latest proposal

Good morning. This is the Commonwealth Report. 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You can get our news report free in your inbox every single morning and afternoon at commonwealthreport.news. Pentagon readies sledgehammer to pound Iran again. The Pentagon's cooking up a new name for the Iran war, and that's the flashing red light. NBC News reports Trump's Defense Department is preparing to rebrand Operation Epic Fury as Operation Sledgehammer if the ceasefire collapses. Two U.S. officials say the rename isn't just marketing. They hope it would reset the 60-day clock under the 1973 War Powers Resolution, giving Trump fresh authority to bomb Iran without having to go back to Congress. The war has already cost $29 billion. Trump's calling Iran's latest proposal, quote, totally unacceptable, and says the truce sits on, quote, massive life support. Iran's blocking the Strait of Hormuz. Gas prices keep climbing. And now the Pentagon's hunting for a legal trick to keep the bombs falling without democratic accountability. This is how endless war happens in America, quietly through paperwork. Did the FBI build a payback squad for Trump's enemies?

notice broke a, N-O-T-U-S, broke a chilling story Tuesday. The FBI now operates a unit of special agents that insiders are calling the Payback Squad. Four sources say it's built from agents willing to chase political targets handed down by the Trump White House. Their job is to manufacture cases like the recent criminal prosecution of former FBI Director James Comey. The squad works out of an off-site location, rotating in agents who know exactly what they're signing up for. Director Kash Patel denied the squad exists, but Bureau personnel describe a director's advisory team coordinating with Trump loyalist Joseph DiGenova on the John Brennan investigation. This is the FBI weaponized against political enemies. The Bureau that built its reputation on independence is now Trump's personal grudge factory. Democracy doesn't survive this kind of thing. Mamdani slams the door on austerity in New York. Mayor Zoran Mamdani has just pulled off what the billionaires said couldn't be done. He inherited a $12 billion budget hole from Eric Adams, and Tuesday he announced he's closed it down to zero. No property tax hikes, no service cuts, no raiding the rainy day fund. Mamdani taxed the rich with a pied-à-terre levy on second homes worth over $5 million. He squeezed nearly $2 billion in agency savings, and he got $4 billion in fresh aid from Governor Hochul. The new budget invests historic money in public housing, parks, libraries, and safer streets. We didn't close the gap on the backs of working people, Mamdani said. He called it pothole politics. He called it democratic socialism. Whatever you call it, he just proved progressives can govern. That's the lesson Democrats nationwide damn well better learn fast. Will Trump erase his own IRS audits forever? The New York Times dropped a bombshell. The Justice Department is quietly negotiating a settlement of Trump's $10 billion lawsuit against the IRS, the very agency that Trump himself now controls. One option on the table would be to let the IRS drop all audits of Trump, his sons, and his businesses permanently. Trump sued the IRS over a 2020 leak that revealed he paid just $750 in income tax. A loss in a pending audit could cost him over $100 million. Now he's using his own government to make those audits vanish. Federal Judge Kathleen Williams is racing to stop a settlement that legal experts already call collusive. This would be the most corrupt presidential self-dealing in American history. He's robbing us blind. Utah hands Mr. Wonderful a data center bigger than Manhattan. The Guardian reports Box Elder County, Utah, just approved a 40,000-acre AI data center pushed by Shark Tank's Kevin O'Leary. That's more than 2.5 times the size of Manhattan. The facility will demand more electricity than the entire state of Utah uses right now. It'll guzzle water in a region already gripped by drought, threatening the shrinking Great Salt Lake. Hundreds of residents showed up chanting, shame, shame, shame. Nearly 4,000 Utahns filed formal protests. A Utah State physics professor compared the heat footprint to 23 atomic bombs a day. The commissioners approved it anyway. Critics called the deal irresponsible. Governor Spencer Cox's family fiber optic company stands to profit. This is the AI gold rush. Working families pay the price and billionaires cash in. Crazy alert. Has Jesse Waters finally lost his grip on reality, claiming women are born bad? Folks, this one's deeply worrying. Fox News host Jesse Waters went on the air Tuesday and announced that women are ruining the American criminal justice system because they suffer from what he called savior complex. Waters declared, quote, some of these people you can't change. They're born bad. Yeah, born bad? That's eugenics talking. Walters then accused women specifically of deep-seated guilt that lets criminals run loose. The whole rant claimed our justice system had been feminized because women dare to believe in rehabilitation. We're genuinely concerned that Waters has gone off the deep end here. Telling millions of viewers that some humans are genetically evil is unhinged stuff. This is the dehumanizing language that has preceded every authoritarian crackdown in modern history. And that's the way it is today, Wednesday, May 13th, 2026. I'm Tom Hart.

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KXRW is a listener-sponsored, all-volunteer-run radio station based in Vancouver, Washington. My name is Jeff. I'm one of the many volunteers here at KXRW, and I'll be here for the next hour playing some blues music for you. Often when people hear the name blues music, they think of something sort of tragic, something sad. But in truth, blues music was intended to be dance music. It was often played in clubs and in juke joints where the intention was to get people up and dancing, to get people, drinking and having a good time. So I thought I might have some fun with some blues music today on this on KXRW. Starting out with this is John Lee Hooker here on KXRW.

night I was laying down, I heard Mama and Papa talking. 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
1: Let me get in here and get me a ticket.
2: 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Is this a down-home special?
3: Yeah.
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3: What ticket, man?
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3: Macomb?
2: Yeah, Macomb.
3: I thought you was going to Appaloosa.
2: Yeah, I'm going to Appaloosa, all right. The train going through there, but I...

0: Ending that set of music with Elmore James and the song Dust My Broom here on KXRW, an all-volunteer-run, listener-sponsored radio station, broadcasting at 99.9 FM and streaming from our website, kxrw.fm. Ahead of that, we had Bo Diddley with Down Home Special. Before Bo Diddley, we heard Slim Harpo doing Baby Scratch My Back. Ahead of that, we had Howling Wolf with Who's Been Talking. And we started that set out with John Lee Hooker and Boogie Children from the collection The Legendary Modern Recordings. My name is Jeff, and I'm your host at present, playing a selection of blues music for you. I certainly hope that you are enjoying it. Up next, this is Hound Dog Taylor and the House Rockers, who I think tragically went under-recorded for quite some time. He was active in the 60s and the 70s, and this didn't come out until 71, 72, when he was putting out records on Alligator Records. This is from his album Natural Boogie. This is See Me in the Evening by Hound Dog Taylor here on KXRW.
1: I know you got them. I got them too. I got the blue tonight. Yes, I know you don't.

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0: Ending that set of music here on KXRW with Otis Rush, and we heard the song All You're Loving. My name is Jeff, and I'm here at present playing some blues music for you. I'm normally here every Thursday afternoon doing my own show, which is entitled Time into Space, every Thursday afternoon from 4 until 5 p.m. Before Otis Rush, we heard Charlie Musselwhite from the album Stand Back doing the instrumental 4 p.m. Out of that, we had Junior Wells with Buddy Guy from the album Hoodoo Man Blues with Snatch It Back and Hold It. And to start us out, we heard See Me in the Evening by Hound Dog Taylor and the House Rockers, and that comes from his album Natural Boogie. Up next here on KXRW, this is Mississippi Fred McDowell from the album I Don't Play No Rock and Roll, and this is Baby Please Don't Go here on KXRW.
1: My name is Fred McDowell. They call me Mississippi Fred McDowell. But my home's in Rawford, Tennessee. But it don't make any difference. It sounds good to me. I seem like I'm at home in that when I'm in Mississippi. And I do not play no rock and roll, y'all. I just play the street and natural blues. And whenever you get somebody, you know, want to ply for you, just call for Fred McDowell. I was raised on the farm, you understand? Now, the only way you can rock Fred, you have to put him in a rocking chair. I used to lay me down, you understand? That's my type of rocking. In my type of blues, I play it with a bottleneck. I first got this style from a beef bone, you understand? Red will come out of a steak. My uncle, when I was a small boy in the country, he ground this bone down and fired it with a file and put it on a little plank. But I played on my ring finger, you understand? And it's just bottleneck sound better than the bone, because it gets more clear sound out of it. And I would like for you to, who's never listening? Or you don't buy one of the tapes, or album, anything. I like for you listening to what I'm saying. I make the guitar say what I say, young man. If I say I'm a father, he'll say I'm a father. If I give out a hymn, he'll say it. If I please Mason Grace, he'll sing that too. Now that's my style. Would you hear me there and there? I hope y'all like it. Who's never get it?

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0: Good morning. 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
0: 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I'm DJ Stina, and we're going to head to Brazil.

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0: You're listening to KXRW 99.9 FM. I'm DJ Stina, and we are in Brazil. If you haven't noticed, that was just Gal Costa with Desafinado off O Amor. Samba e Amor, Bebel Gilberto was the artist with that track off Tanto Tempo. Nara Lau with Outra Vez off Pure Bossa Nova. Martinao da Via with Quatro de Abril. And Chico Barque with Com Aquar Como Feto. And Sergio Mendes and Brazil 66 with La Pina started us all off on this hour of Brazil. We're going to take a break and hear from some sponsors. When we come back, we'll hear from Ellis Regina, Nara Lau, and more here on KXRW.
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0: This is KXRW. I'm DJ Stina. That was just Novos Baianos with Farol de Barra, Vincius Timores with Tomara before that, Nar Liao with O Barquino, Joyce Moreno with A Felicidade, and Ellis Regina with E Como Esse Que Vu. We've been in Brazil and we're going to continue in Brazil after we take a break and hear from our sponsors. And when we come back, we will hear Wilson Simonal, Ivanha, Emilio Santiago, and more here on KXRW.
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I'm DJ Stina, and we're here in Brazil, basically. That was just Jorge Ben-Yor with Mas Que Nada, Claudia with Deja O Moro Cantar, Emilio Santiago with a Bananaria, Os Originales do Samba with Falador Passa Mal, Ivana with Que Bandaria, and Wilson Simonal with Balanço, Zana Sui, and João Gilberto with U Vim de Bahia. And that is an English-only person's pronunciation of Portuguese artists and songs here on KXRW. We're going to wrap up this hour, Brazil with Novos Baianos with Brasil Pandiero. And I just want to thank you for joining me here on KXRW. Again, I'm DJ Stina. 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

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I'm DJ Stina, and I've grabbed a stack of funk and soul for you. 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

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I want.

times and all the good. I'm gonna take this day to celebrate you, baby. 'Cause I have to stop and praise you like I should. You're so rare, take your praise, and you're so fine. And I hope you know I'm glad you're mine. 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

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I'm DJ Stina, and programming like this is brought to you by Morel Inc., founding sponsor of KXRW, and Vancouver's own Columbia newspaper, a longtime supporter of KXRW. You just heard For What It's Worth by Sergio Mendes and Brazil 66 off their Stillness album. Before that, a classic that has been sampled that you have heard in other songs and the original, and Peebles with I Can't Stand the Rain. Linda Lindell with What a Man. Before that, much more recent, Sharon Jones and the Dap Kings, How Do I Let a Good Man Down? Did you ever get a chance to see them? They were pretty amazing. She passed away just a few years ago. Samande with The Message, Odetta Hit or Miss, and started it off with Camille Yarborough here on KXRW. Up next, the one and only Nina Simone. We're taking it down a notch with her track Baltimore here on KXRW.

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I'm DJ Stina, and that was just Letta Mbulu with What's Wrong with Groovin'. She wants to know, what's wrong with Groovin'? Before that, Charles Bradley and the Menahan Street Band with Heart of Gold off their album No Time for Dreaming. Marion Black with Who Knows. Galt McDermott, Let the Sunshine In. And Nina Simone with Baltimore. 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

You're listening to KXRW. I'm DJ Stina, and that was just a rondo with Luscious Lady. Before that, Sound and Star with Big Wheel, The Poets of Rhythm with More Mess on My Thing, and Bill Withers with Grandma's Hands. It's been an hour of soul funk plus friends, and I'm going to end it here with Al Green and that classic Take Me to the River. You might be more familiar with the Talking Heads cover of it. There have been several covers of it, and it, you know, it's an old song. This is a cover, but Take Me to the River by Al Green here on KXRW.

dedicate this song to little Junior Parker, a cousin of mine that's gone on, but we'd like to kind of carry on in his name.

0: Hey, thanks so much for sharing our program and for reaching out to our stations and sponsors and letting them know that you're listening. It really means a lot to us. Between 1920 and 1980, America went from the middle class being about 10 or 12% of us up to being over 60% of us. What drove that was high taxation, high tax rates. Woodrow Wilson had 91% income tax rate. Franklin Roosevelt, 90% income top income tax rate. Lyndon Johnson dropped it down to 74%. But from that, throughout that entire period of time, with the exception of the Roaring Twenties, this is a brief little 10-year period, 12-year period, the top income tax rate was in the neighborhood of 74 to 90%. And what that did was it caused really rich people to leave their money in their businesses and pay their workers well, and that produced the middle class. Reagan came along and dropped that top tax rate down to 25% and then 27%, and it's now in the 30s, and that's what killed the middle class. We need to bring back these high taxes. There's a whole article about it at HartmanReport.com. Will the morbidly rich ever go back to being good citizens? Check it out. Excuse me, fly. Welcome back, 9 minutes before the hour. Picking up your calls here, Renee in Sheridan, Oregon. Hey, Renee, what's up?
1: Hey, Tom, I just want to make a comment on that lady who said why the men hate us, hate women so much. Mm-hmm. And my feeling is I'm a DNA person. It's all about the DNA. Women are looked on just for reproduction and making sure the species lives on. And men are all about planting the seed and dying off early. And taking territory. And that's what's happening right now with this strong psychopathic gene, that DNA of Trump and his family. They don't care about anybody. They're true psychopaths.
0: I agree.
1: So, you know,
0: I'm not sure it's genetic.
1: The only thing we can do is vote Democratic to people, for people that have the softer gene of DNA that women have.
0: Yeah.
1: So, and that's going to, men, and I'm sorry, women aren't going to get elected in our country.
0: Yeah. Well, and that's the problem. And you look at some of the countries, particularly like the Scandinavian countries, where women just, you know, are completely ascendant in terms of, you know, political power. Their countries are very, very well run. So, we need a lot more women in our politics and frankly, a lot fewer men. It's just obvious. Renee, thank you. Well said. Andy in Vancouver. Hey, Andy, what's up? Andy, you've got the telephone disease. We're looking for a new phone company, by the way. Jeremy, Andy's on line one. You may have to just call him back on the back line. Uncle Russell in Lafayette, Indiana. Hey, Russell, what's up?
2: Hey, Tom. Again, in reference to that call Susie made, you know, why women hate men, ever since I can remember as a child, let's take sports, for example, courage, discipline, must win, defeat the opponents. Military training, same thing, courage, discipline, must win, defeat the opponents. Is that a problem? Is that why we're in the situation we're in right now as a world? Because we're on the brink of World War III.
0: Yeah, I know. I don't know that there's any easy answer to this, Russell. It's clearly in our genes. I mean, you know, you look at the difference between bonobos, or however you say it, bonobos, the make love not war monkeys versus the chimps, which are make war not love monkeys, and we're more closely related to the chimps. And there's this 15-year civil war going on right now in Uganda, for example, among two chimp tribes, or among within a chimp tribe. I think that the good news is that what culture proves, by and large, throughout history, is that we can overcome our impulses. We can overcome our DNA. We can lift ourselves above our impulses. The problem is that you've got a political party that has decided that catering and pandering to those impulses is politically advantageous. And, telling men that they are superior and that women are inferior and that women shouldn't even be voting. And then, of course, the whole thing about race, the same message, essentially, white people are the best. These are really, really destructive messages. They're destructive to our children. They're destructive to our society. And sadly, the Republican Party has decided to completely embrace them. You know, we've got a rapist as a president right now.
2: Right.
0: You know, an adjudicated rapist. It's mind-boggling when you think about it. I mean, just absolutely mind-boggling that, you know, that Fox News, these billionaire-owned media operations, and now, you know, CBS with Nepo Baby, David Ellison running it, and soon to be CNN, that these billionaire-run media operations are so successful that they can convince American men to do things that are just heinous. You know, and to think to think in ways that are toxic, that are actively destructive to not just, you know, our own lives and the quality of our relationships and our marriages and our parenting and our friendships, but our nation, in our politics, our the way that we do business, the way that we govern ourselves, the way that we conduct ourselves in the world relative to other people. All of this stuff is
2: people are so gullible. You know, they believe that crap.
0: Yeah. You know, I have friends and neighbors who watch Fox News and like they just go, oh yeah, that must be true. You saw it on television, you know, and they have just no idea how they're being manipulated. Russell, thanks for the call. Good to hear from you. Spot on. On the other side of the break, we'll check in with Phil Itner live in Ukraine. There was a hell of a bombardment at Kyiv overnight from Russia, so hopefully Phil will be there and we'll be able to get through. Stay around. Stick around. We'll get to it.
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4: While the production of my lowdown commentaries is high-tech, I confess that I'm antiquated. I still write each piece in longhand, applying my ballpoint to paper. This has caused bewildered glances from some who see me scribbling away in local coffee shops and bars. Recently, one fellow sidled up and whispered, "Watch out! If they see you doing this, they'll haul you off to the Smithsonian." But we handwriters might not be as obsolete as the key tappers assume. A fast-spreading grassroots movement is calling for schools to re-emphasize the value of writing and printing by hand instead of being wholly dependent on machines. Already, 24 states, as varied as Mississippi and California, now require public schools to teach cursive writing in 3rd through 5th grades. This squares with new understanding of how brains absorb information. While keyboards are faster, the slower, more tactile act of handwriting creates longer-lasting comprehension of letters and better retention of the thoughts they convey. Neuroscientists find that rote keystrokes on a computer require little mental engagement, while physically drawing out words and ideas takes coordination of multiple areas of the brain to focus memory, eyes, and fingers on creating a written product. Just writing this piece conjured up a fond remembrance of my early childhood, sitting on the floor of our home learning to draw the ABCs, both print and cursive, on those line practice pads. It was both an artistic exercise and the development of a foundational tool for a life of learning. This is Jim Hightower saying, yes, computer literacy is an indispensable element of today's childhood curriculum, but so is the richer development of human thinking through putting pen to paper. So let's do both.
5: 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He's broadcasting that live from his studio in Portland, Oregon. And while he's taking a break, we're going to give you a moment to hear from us here at KXRW, where we broadcast the Tom Hartman Show every weekday, 9 a.m. to noon, because we think this type of programming is important not only for the Portland area, but for Vancouver, Washington, and Southwest Washington. I'm DJ Stina, and I do a music show here on KXRW every Monday from 4 to 5 called Guitar and Other Machines. I also do some of this announcing stuff and also some field reporting. 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
6: So my name is Kyle Roseland. I'm with the Vancouver Bee Project. We do pollinator education, advocacy, and habitat creation. Bee Project does a lot around public education. We go into classrooms and teach kids about pollinators. We try and encourage people to create more native pollinator habitat to support our native pollinators because they're super important. So we offer all kinds of different opportunities for folks, volunteering, you know, different inspirational things to help with habitat creation, and all kinds of fun things. So I actually started the organization. About 5 years ago, felt like there weren't enough people talking about these things, talking about pollinators especially. And so me and a group of friends got together and helped to create the Bee Project with the main goal of making Vancouver a bee city USA. And we actually did that last year. So Vancouver became a bee city in 2025. And we've been pushing, you know, people to do more pollinator-friendly practices, cut back on their pesticide and herbicide usage, and help, you know, spread the word, educate each other. Oh, community means all kinds of things. You know, I see so many friends around this space right now. So just, you know, people coming together and trying to help each other out and grow together.
7: Hi, I'm Kate DeLemba. I'm president of Urban Abundance. What does community mean to us? 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
5: Please let the listeners know more about what you mean by gleaning. 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
7: So gleaning is just another term for harvesting fruit and vegetables from orchards, farms, urban homesteads, garden beds in your front yard, just helping people harvest food so it doesn't go to waste and it gets to food banks and people that need it the most.
5: So you're able to help people with their extra zucchinis?
7: Yes, zucchinis, apples, pears, we'll take anything. You can go to our website, urbanabundance.org, Facebook, Instagram, all the socials. You can join us at the Pollinator Fest, June 20th, and we're also going to have a booth at the Old Apple Fest, which is the first Saturday in October. I've been a gardener for over 20 years, and it's like therapy to me. It teaches you patience, and I love the flexibility of gardening, and given the current state of the world, I personally feel that no one is coming to save us except for ourselves, and we have to help one another, and this is just one way that people can do that.

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Welcome to KXRW's Authenticity Matters, where we examine how to live more intentional, fulfilling lives by truly being ourselves. In each episode, we will talk to guests who've transformed their lives, organizations, and the community through authentic and intentional actions. I'm your host, Jen Coyne.

My goal with this show is to inspire as many people as possible to find their authentic path. Hearing how my guests found their authentic journey is inspiring and can be super helpful. But having guests who provide tools and processes to help you with your own journey is even more directly actionable, which is why I'm super excited to introduce you to this month's guests. This month's guests are Tamla Michelle O'Neill, who's the founder and creative at Maison Sacré Lotus, and Christine Myers, CEO of Project Wellness and owner of The Fluid Soul. They both bring their intuitive gifts and vast experience to their ventures. Tamla and Christine have different journeys, but both offer products and services to the community that promote healing, discovery, and self-assuredness, which are all critical components for living an authentic life.

0: Welcome to both of you.
1: Thank you for having me.
2: Yes, thank you so much.
0: Yeah, so it's been great getting to know the two of you. We have a wellness cohort of business owners here in the area that we live in, Vancouver, Washington. And so that's how I've met the two of them. And so I'm just super excited to have you here. As I start all my shows, I would really love to hear from each of you. How do you define authenticity yourself?
2: I love that question. I'll go first. It's been a journey of my own to kind of label this, but it is really about tuning into that internal compass and finding that yes and that no within yourself. So you can find that path that just soothes you in all different aspects of your life. That's really what authenticity means to me.
0: Love that.
2: Yeah.
1: How about you? I've kind of been the rebel my whole entire life, like different from everybody in my family, but that was because I've always had like this need to be me.
0: Yeah.
1: And authenticity to me literally means being yourself all the time.
0: Mm-hmm.
1: But being yourself in a way that exudes kindness and compassion and love for other people. I feel like if you love yourself and you're authentic with who you are as a person, then that just, you know, goes out into the ether and other people are able to feel it and see it and hopefully encourage them to be able to be that for themselves. So that's me.
0: I love that. And there's sort of a connectedness in the two answers that I have follow-up questions. You mentioned, which I haven't heard it articulated this way before, which is great, that it's sort of that yes, no,
2: mm-hmm.
0: right? Yeah. And I talk a lot about core values and how core values give you your kind of your yes, no. It's your decision-making compass, right?
2: Yeah.
0: And so if you're what I hear you saying, I think, is that if you're being authentic, then those yes, no decisions come really naturally of like, heck yes, heck no, about whatever you're doing.
2: Yeah,
0: right.
2: And a lot of it lies in discernment. I know I tried to be the rebel when I was younger, but when I was a young adult, it was more about becoming who, you know, the outside world wanted me to be. And it took me like a decade to kind of shed that. And mm-hmm. now I'm really anchored in my yes and my no and the discernment in every choice that I make revolving around the work that I do or the food that I eat or how I move my body. So it's really about that yes and that no and honoring that, like I know within me.
0: Yeah. So. Yeah. And not just being a pleaser.
2: Oh, yeah.
0: Right.
2: Oh, yeah. Oh, yeah.
0: We've all been in those people-pleasing spaces from time to time, I suppose. Or
2: oh, yes.
0: Some of us more than others.
2: Yeah.
0: The thing that struck me about what you said, Tamla, is I often assert that people, especially people in power that are trying to shove people into whatever box they define, it's because they don't have their own authenticity. And so the kindness and empathy and things like that don't flow naturally out of those people. Would you agree with that?
1: Oh, most definitely. I've worked in nonprofit agencies, finding homes, trying to house the homeless, especially in Portland, Oregon, because that was where I spent the majority of my time working in low-income housing. And the red tape and all of the things, and you have to present this specific type of being.
0: Right.
1: And it just did not flow with who I was as a person.
0: Mm-hmm.
1: And so watching people around me be these really, well, we have to do this by the book and we have to do this and we can't do it like that. And I'm like, but these people are not feeling loved.
0: Right.
1: They're not feeling encouraged and they're not feeling hope.
0: Mm-hmm.
1: And I feel like that should be our purpose.
0: Yeah.
1: You know, and so, yeah, I was always I would literally have people see me on the street and they're going, hey, that's the lady from the housing authority. Can you help me? You always help. And
0: yeah. Giving a wide berth for people to be who they are and still be deserving. So I love those definitions. That's amazing. Tamla, I want to start with you on this next question because you sort of already alluded to it, which is your history, your background, Tell me a little bit more about whatever led you to the path that you're on today.
1: I grew up in Northeast Portland, born and raised in Northeast Portland.
0: That's amazing.
1: And I saw a lot. I saw a lot of change, and I saw a lot of change that wasn't necessarily good.
0: Mm-hmm.
1: I remember being in elementary school, and my fifth grade year in elementary school, they changed our school from kindergarten to ninth grade to kindergarten to fifth grade.
0: Okay.
1: And what we lost was the peer mentoring, because all of the ninth graders and the eighth graders would have younger children that they would mentor.
0: Yeah.
1: And we lost that. And I remember thinking to myself, oh, wow, I needed my big sister, you know, and going in from fifth grade into the sixth grade and being a shy kid and all those other kinds of things. And I was like, now I feel like a duck out of water.
0: Right.
1: And how do I navigate this? And not having anybody to kind of help. And I was like, okay, so now you have to learn how to help yourself. And then it was, but how do you pay that forward? Even as young as I was like, how do I go from having this wonderful spirit that helped me through third, fourth, and fifth grade because I was in a lot of honors classes. So I was always like the youngest person in the class, but she really helped me. And so I was like, how do you pay that forward? How do you be what she was to you, to other people?
0: Yeah.
1: And so that kind of like spearheaded this whole, I just want to help people and I just want to do things for people. And I would get a lot of ridicule, especially like within my family, because it was like, who is this person? You know, she's really not like the rest of us.
0: Right.
1: And, but still, when people would need help, even when I was like in high school, they would come. And I remember my great grandmother telling me, she said, you have a specific spirit and a purpose. And I hope that you really find it. And I was like, ooh, she's such a wonderful person. And she's telling me all these beautiful things. And, you know, what do I do with this? But I just continue to grow up and I continue to have a desire to be a voice for other people as well as a help. And I would find myself working in nonprofit agencies because at that point in time, I felt like that was the way that you do it.
0: Right.
1: And I didn't really like know that there was other opportunities to be able to do that. So I spent a lot of time, all my whole working life in nonprofits just for that purpose.
0: Yeah.
2: Oh my gosh, Tamla, I love your story. Mine's a little different. I grew up really poor here in Vancouver.
0: Oh, wow.
2: My dad worked at the airport across the bridge. And in my teen years, I spent a lot of time rebelling and doing all the things I shouldn't be doing. And I don't think it was until my father passed away. I was married at the time with two kids. He was 65. He was about to turn 65. I was getting ready to plan this really great surprise party for him. I might get emotional. But then he died.
0: Was it sudden?
2: It was sudden and it wasn't sudden. He wasn't speaking about what was going on in the background. So that year leading up to it, I spent a lot of time with him and trying to get his health in order. But at that point, it was
0: too late.
2: It was kind of too late. It was liver disease and he was an alcoholic. So it was one of those things. So I cherished the full year I got to spend with him, but it was like, oh, 64 and his life is over. Like that's.
0: Yeah. I lost my mom at 64.
2: And it's so hard.
0: Yeah.
2: It's so hard. Two small children. But my marriage, it was off and on. I knew it wasn't living up to, you know, my roles as like a mother or like a mentor for the people, my friends, my family. So I took a hard look at myself in the mirror after he passed away and was like, none of this is working for me.
0: Yeah.
2: None of this is working for me. We deserve to be enriched by our lives and inspired every day. I feel like it is such a gift having this beating heart in our chest. And I feel like I want my clients to wake up every morning inspired and ready to chase whatever goals or dreams that they are aspiring towards. So I got a divorce a year after my dad passed away. A year after that, I was diagnosed with thyroid cancer.
0: Oh, wow.
2: So it was like 3 back-to-back years, really hard. I was diagnosed with a cancer and, you know, just headed back to work. I was a stay-at-home mom. I was working at a preschool, minimum wage, like barely making the mortgage. It was really tough. And then I met Reiki. Mm-hmm. My mentor, Jeanette, was amazing. She was kind of handed me this little box that was like, you can be and do anything you want. Here you go. Gave me all these really beautiful tools. I started just those micro habits, right? Mm-hmm. Small moments. Started with like cutting out like the toxic processed food and who I spend my time around, which eventually led me into becoming who I am today.
0: Yeah.
2: But it really was that rock bottom moment where I gave myself a long, hard talk was like, okay, I never want to be here again. This is hard. This is really hard. I never want to be here again. I'm going to make it my mission to move where I can find peace every single day. I can wake up every single day and have that deep sense of gratitude. So really cherishing life. It wasn't always easy, but I don't regret anything. I really love my family still, you know, my parents still. It just was what it was.
0: Right.
2: You know?
0: Right.
2: So.
0: Well, I mean, there's generational things too, right?
2: Oh, yeah.
0: That the traumas that probably your dad didn't process, or the way that he processed it.
2: Yeah, absolutely.
0: Was through self-medication.
2: Yep. Mm-hmm.
0: And a lot of people fall into that because it's like, you need something to heal you.
2: Yeah.
0: But a lot of the things, there's a lot of shame. There's a lot of, like, you know, lack of awareness, things like that, of the things that can truly transform you as opposed to the quick fix.
2: Absolutely. And I feel like I'm kind of doing my lineage, right? They say, like, yeah, you are the ancestor or the being that your ancestors were waiting for. And I feel like that's, I'm creating that small shift in my lineage that my children will carry forward.
0: Right.
2: Right? They're going
0: to break that cycle.
2: Yeah.
0: Yeah.
2: Absolutely. A little bit of my background.
0: That's amazing. Well, tell me a little bit, Tamla, it sounded like you had an awareness that even your grandmother saw around your energy and like what you, your gifts, so to speak. I think that everyone, and this is one of the reasons why I do this show, is because everyone has unique, special gifts that they bring to the universe, right? The energy that they're carrying around. And it's almost like some people put force fields around it so that it can't be put out into the world, yes, right?
1: Yes.
0: They're stifling it. They're dampening it. And then there are people that just let it flow. I'm curious about how you like became aware of what your gifts are and how that eventually, I believe, from knowing you, led you to Maison Sacreed.
1: I grew up in a very strict religious family.
0: Yeah.
1: From generations before me, we all attended the same church. And a lot of things were taboo. Mm. And a lot of things we didn't talk about or discuss. But I grew up seeing spirits and hearing spirits and feeling different.
0: Mm-hmm.
1: But I also felt like I couldn't talk about it.
0: Yeah.
1: Because even the grandmother who saw, great grandmother who saw these things in me, she could be like, oh, well, you know, you got to pray that out, you know. But it was encourage the compassion and the love and the, I feel like I've always been a mom because I don't know how not to nurture people. But that was encouraged, but the other part of me was not. It was, you got to pray about that. And I remember being 12 and being baptized, and I was like, what is going on? I don't understand this. You know, and you're doing this to a child, and I really had no idea what was going on. But that was going to save me. I would dream, I would have visions of people's death. And then because I didn't have an outlet to express that and talk about it, I internalized that these people were dying because of me.
0: Oh, yeah.
1: That was hard.
0: Yeah.
1: It wasn't until, but I grew up with this, the concept of laying on hands. We would go to church and, you know, they would have somebody come up and they would say, oh yeah, so-and-so is going through such and such. We're going to lay hands on this person. And I remember my great grandmother telling me that I had that gift. And of course I didn't know what it was. And then I had my daughter and she almost died. And we're in the hospital and they've got her hooked up to like all these machines. She was 8 months old and I'm like panicking and we're days in the hospital and she was in a coma and all this stuff. And they were like, it's just a waiting game right now. We don't know, you know, if she's going to come out of it or whatever. Right. And I could remember this. I could hear this voice clearly in my head saying, just touch her body and just hold her in your heart and in your soul and just touch her body. And I did that. And I remember the swelling. It was a whole crazy situation, but I remember like watching her get better visibly in front of me. And I was like, well, shoot, let me rub everywhere.
0: Right.
1: You know? But it didn't happen again until my son almost died when he was a baby.
0: Wow.
1: And I didn't have medical coverage. And I remember calling Kaiser and I was like, oh, my son, he's turning colors and his lips are turning blue and all these things and he's limp and they would say, oh, we'll put him in a bathtub. Oh, and do this. And oh, and do that. And all of these things were going on and nothing was working. And I was sitting on my bed watching my son perish literally before my eyes. And that voice again, just take your hands and just touch his body. Put the intention of life over his body. And I watched his color change. And I saw this little baby because he was 6 months old. And I was like, oh, my gosh. It's real. You can really heal with your hands. And somehow my cousin found out about this situation because I didn't tell anybody because, again, a lot of the things that I had grown up with, people would tell me, oh, you can't do that because that's demonic. And, or you can't do this because, you know. So I didn't tell anyone. Somehow or another, my brother and my sister-in-law were living with me because they would babysit while I went to work. And they must have told people because my cousin was like, oh, my gosh, her daughter, your cousin she has a fever and we can't get it to go down. I'm at work. And she's like, but I need you to come and touch her. And I was like, I don't want to come touch your kid.
0: Right.
1: You know, because I'm thinking, I go do this now. Everybody in the family is going to think that I'm some kind of freak.
0: Yeah.
1: But I did it. And I remember going to her house and I'm holding her daughter and I'm just soothing her. You know, there's no words that are coming out of my mouth or anything. I'm just literally running my hands across her body and her fever went down. The whatever was going on in her head was going away. And I was like, oh, I'm just glad that I could be here.
0: Yeah.
1: You know?
0: Yeah.
1: Fast forward to my granddaughter. My son bought her a skating board for her birthday. And the first time she got on it, she ran over a rock and it flipped her off of it. And she came down and busted her whole ankle.
0: Oh,
1: and it
0: no.
1: was ugly. Like, oh, and I'm sitting there with my CPR training and all this stuff. And I'm like, what do I do? What do I do with this baby? And the ambulance came. They took her to the hospital. But they didn't put a cast or anything on her. And she was in so much pain. And again, I could hear that voice. Just, you can't touch what's hurting, but you can touch other places in her body and take away the pain. And I did that for 4 days. And they finally did the surgery, and they sent her home. And my daughter was like, I don't want my daughter on morphine. And I said, so I heard that there's this thing called acupuncture and acupressure, and you could do this and it will help with the pain. So I'm practicing.
0: Right.
1: You know, and then she got an infection from the cast. The materials infected her leg. So we had to take her to the hospital and get that off. And, but it was funny because when they took it off, her ankle was healed. The only thing that was bothering her at the time was
3: infection.
1: The infection from the cast. And they were like, there's no way in the world that this bone is healing already, and and the swelling is going down. And I was like, well, but I've been touching her.
0: Yeah.
1: And I didn't know that what Reiki was at the time. I just knew that spirit tells me to touch my granddaughter. I'm going to touch my granddaughter and help, you know, hopefully she'll feel better. So then I met this lady, and she was a Reiki master. And we'd gotten to talking and all this stuff. And she was like, you've been doing Reiki. And I was like, well, what is it? So she explained it to me and all this other stuff. And she was like, do you want to become a Reiki master? And I said, so basically the thing that I've been capable of doing, I can do it in a more structured way. And she said, yes. And so she attuned me, and I have been attuning other people ever since.
0: Wow. That's amazing.
1: So that's how I got into the healing with touch. But I've always been like, herbs are really, really good for us. And I had a hysterectomy and came home with no pain medication because I knew that there was something different that I could do.
0: Yeah.
1: And I mean, you know, I'm not saying this to tell people go and have surgery and don't, you know.
0: Right, right.
1: But I knew that I could move myself further in healing without adding drugs to my body. And I have just always, when people talk to me about things, you know, it was like, well, let me see how I can figure out how to help you.
0: Yeah.
1: And then I did the Reiki attunement, and I was like, you know what? This can really help women find themselves and reclaim themselves. Because I've always been interested in helping women reclaim their sensuality and their femininity. And it's always been really, really important to me. So when I figured that I could fuse Reiki with that, it was a
0: done
1: deal.
0: That's your secret sauce, right?
1: It was a done deal.
0: Yeah. I mean, it's, we live in this culture where, again, we talked about kind of like quick fixes for things. I think we have lost a lot of our ability to sort of tune in to what is going on with our own bodies, what's going on with our, you know, with the people around us, all of that kind of stuff. And I think we need to spend more time like really listening to what we need, you know. And for me, I've found certain things. It's like, you know, turmeric ginger tea and things like that. Like anytime that I have a sore throat, I go for that. I don't need to have, you know, whatever pain medication or something like that, right? That there are natural ways to kind of help your body get what it needs. And there's another gal in town that I would love to have on here as well that talks about intuitive eating, right? It's like, that intuition, listening to yourself about what you need. And then I assume, and the next thing I want to do, Christina, would love for you to talk about what Reiki is, because we've been mentioning it for people that aren't familiar with it, that you both have the gift to sort of tune into what other people also need for their own healing.
2: Yeah.
0: So tell us, what is Reiki?
2: So Reiki is universal life force energy. It is in everything. It is always around us. It is connected to everything. And when you are attuned to Reiki, you become a conduit for this energy. So it's always around you. It's always in everything. But now you have this channel where we can direct it towards pain, anxiety, diet, fitness, all the things. But one thing that is naturally, just organically connects to is helping people relax, helping people connect back to themselves, breathe really deep and remember why they're here, remember what they're doing. And then when you, I guess, build a practice with Reiki and you build a relationship with it, you can fine tune how it adjusts your life. And that was the big thing with me when I met Reiki. It was bringing this awareness that your life could probably be a lot more fluid for you, serve you in a higher power. So it kind of put my life under a microscope, and I just started making changes. I started making adjustments, and that's kind of what I provide for my clients, is this really safe space to look at their life, give them that opportunity to slow down and really connect with what you need. Where's your yes? Where's your no? Why are you doing the things that you're doing? Why do you have these habits and these patterns? How do they serve you? Right? Layer by layer, of course. We don't like just detox everything in one session.
0: Yeah.
2: It's a layering piece.
0: It's a therapy.
2: Yeah.
0: Right? It's maybe not a talk therapy in the same traditional way, but it is a therapeutic treatment to get yourself more grounded. I love the name, the fluid soul, because I do feel like, you know, life is hard, right? Yeah. And things and people around us make it harder for us, right? There's a lot of barriers that people have created for others and for ourselves. But I feel like sometimes we're fighting against things that we're doing, situations we're in, et cetera, where it's like, you know, it shouldn't have to be this hard, right? Mm-hmm. Things should be more fluid for me. And so it was funny. I was in a webinar, you know, group networking thing recently, and they were saying, well, what do you do when you run into these obstacles and this, that, and the other? And I kind of flippantly said, I give up. And then I was kind of like, you know, LOL or whatever. But there was like this kernel of truth to it where, like, at some point you have to, I don't know if it's submit or just like give in to, this isn't

0: This is Jen Coyne, and today I'm talking to Tamla Michelle O'Neill and Christine Myers about wellness modalities and self-care that encourage people to live more authentically. 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

0: 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I'm Jen Coyne, and my guests today are Tamla Michelle O'Neill, founder and creative at Maison Sacré Lotus, and Christine Myers, CEO of Project Wellness and owner of The Fluid Soul. Before the break, we heard about their inspiring journeys. Next, we'll hear more about each of their businesses and wellness products and services, and how they can help people in their wellness paths. I want to come back to talk more about, so you're a Reiki practitioner, Fluid Soul, that's primarily what you do with that, right?
1: Yes. Yeah. A Reiki practitioner. My love and my passion right now is attuning other people to Reiki and expanding on the traditional training methods. And that's really like a deep dive into kind of unpacking those habits and patterns that are kind of holding people back and why you are triggering in this way or reacting in that way. And it's a year-long process, so it's a commitment.
0: Yeah.
1: Once a month we meet, but the transformations that I'm seeing in my students is absolutely incredible.
0: Yeah. So there's a little bit of kind of almost training the trainer too that you're doing, right? In helping people.
1: Yep.
0: So that's beautiful. And I love, you know, bridging the gap from, you know, popping, you know, a pharmaceutical or something to try and cure yourself versus like having to go on a big journey. If you make it a little bit more methodical, a little bit more structured, I think then it does become more approachable for people where people go, okay, you know, it's not just going to be like this thing where I surrender to whatever and something is supposed to happen, you know,
1: right.
0: But you actually can sort of set some mileposts or like, hey, I can feel that progress happening for myself.
1: Yes, absolutely.
0: Yeah.
1: And a Reiki session, it can be done like a thousand different ways. I had one session because people process differently, right? Mm-hmm. So some people really process through verbally speaking things out, and that can be your full hour session. Like Reiki's always moving through you, always meeting us right where we are. Or you can spend an hour laying on a massage table in just quiet music in the background. I've seen so many creative aspects on how the Reiki session is held, but it really is, can be curated to how you heal.
0: Sure. No, I love that. Tamla

0: coming back to your journey. So when the last thing that you were talking about was sort of like marrying these different gifts together. Mm-hmm. Tell me about that secret sauce that you have with your practice.
1: Oh, gosh. You know, I do these farmers markets, right?
0: Yeah. And Vancouver Farmers Market. She's there.
1: Yes. All summer long in the holidays, and but not the winter. And I meet so many people. I probably have conversations within a month. So, you know, four weekends, mm-hmm. Saturday and Sunday. And I probably have conversations with over 100 people.
0: Yeah.
1: And those conversations are never about products. They're always about healing. And it's funny because the people who I sit, who sit to the right and to the left of me, we are always next to each other. And we have this thing because we're family.
0: Yeah.
1: And so we have this thing about if they move one of us, why did they do that, right? But every weekend when it's over, somebody will come and say, you spend as much time having conversations with people as you do selling your product. Mm, mm-hmm. And, but now they get it because it's been 4 years. And so they kind of get it that it's my way of offering therapy to people that I would not normally come across. Mm-hmm. You know, I don't have a brick and mortar and I'm not even on the internet saying, hey, I do this.
0: Right.
1: My website is primarily about my products and then I have a blog.
0: Yeah.
1: And so without people really meeting me face to face, they have no idea that I work with herbs and they have no idea that I work with Reiki and they have no idea that I write books to help, you know, reclaim your sensuality and all these other kinds of things. So it's not until I'm at the market that people are like, oh, you know, I was just drawn over here to you. Mm. And then people say, how do you do this? And I said, you know, honestly, it's source, spirit, the universe working through me. And I've always been this vessel.
0: Yeah.
1: And I don't know how not to be. And I actually don't ever want to experience not being able to do that. But it just kept getting bigger and bigger. And I would have women who would come to me and we'd start having conversations. And they'd be like, oh, you know, I've been on IVF and I've been trying this and I've been trying that. And I said, and I would always ask, the first thing that I would always ask them is, have you ever allowed yourself to just sit in stillness with your femininity? Because one of the things that I have seen in my whole entire life of being a woman, which has been my whole life, is that we have been stripped of the power and the sensuality and the sacredness and the creativity of our womb space. And a lot of times it's energetic. It's not even, you know, you don't have endometriosis or any of these other things. And you go through all this stuff and they say, oh, well, we don't know what to do. And we're going to put you on hormones. And that's not the answer. Sometimes you just need to heal the energy in your womb space in order to get pregnant, have an orgasm, enjoy sex, or be creative.
0: Right.
1: You know, but we have had a history of women being shut down, closed up, and shut up about feeling sexual and feeling sensual and owning that part of their body. That's where we create from.
0: It's repressing our power generally, right? As part of kind of the patriarchy.
1: That is exactly what it is. And I was talking to somebody recently and I said, you know, the definition of misogyny is hatred for the goddess.
0: Yeah.
1: And so when you look at the fact that patriarchy has given us this idea that the feminine energy and the feminine power and our softness and our sovereignty is not real.
0: Or weak.
1: Or, you know, and I preach soft power all the time.
0: Yeah.
1: You don't have to be this strong woman and carry this load on your shoulder because our power is in our softness. It's
0: absolutely
1: not in this strong physical and I can handle all kinds of things. That's not where we have our power at.
0: Right.
1: So that's part of my conversation with people. And even with husbands and, you know, and I'm talking to them and I'm like, allow her to just be, allow her to just own her femininity, whatever that looks like for her, right. Not what you think it should look like, but right. whatever it looks like for her. And so this lady that I was coaching yesterday, and oh, my husband was like, do you realize that you was coaching her for 10 hours? And I was like, I didn't until I started yawning. And I was like, have I really been on this conversation for this long? But it was, she needed a lot of help. And it was, she had never spoken to someone who told her that it was okay for her to be soft and that it was okay for her to not have expectations for tomorrow, to just literally sit in the present
0: just
1: moment.
0: Be.
1: And just be. And so having the conversation and working through that is something that I find myself doing all the time. And then I go home and I do Reiki on myself too.
0: You gotta recharge your power.
1: Yes.
0: Absolutely. Absolutely. So you mentioned that you're at the farmer's market.
1: Yes.
0: And what are you offering these days at the market?
1: At the farmer's market?
0: Yeah.
1: So I love crafting and creating, and everything that I make is, it has some purpose in helping women return to their softness.
0: Yeah.
1: Because again, that's what's important to me. And so I have a vaginal lubrication that is all herbal infused, and it's a beautiful thing. And I have 100% organic massage candles.
0: Oh yeah.
1: And and when I tell women that, as you melt your candle, like put it in your bathroom so that you can get the essence of the fragrance, because I'm an aromatherapist. So, you know, fragrance is amazing and it's all natural. And I'm like, put it in your bathroom while you're taking your shower, or your bath. And then when you get done, you can take the melted wax and you can use it to give yourself a body massage. And it's a beautiful thing,
0: yeah.
1: but it helps you just to sink into your softness. And so, and I do yoni steams and I have teas that I have for libido and menses and menopause. And
0: I was like, you help with menopause too, right?
1: Yes,
0: I'm like,
1: yes.
0: I need to get some of that.
1: Yes. And everything that I make is 100% organic. Everything that I make, they're my own recipes that I have built and created and crafted over many years of just, you know, figuring things out. And then I discovered aromatherapy and I was like, ooh, this is a wonderful thing.
0: Yeah.
1: And so it's just another aspect that I can give, because we're all sensory,
0: right?
1: You know? And so, but when it smells good and it's natural and you can burn, or you can put it on your body and it's not toxic. And so then you have this, I discovered that you really have this freedom of being able to relax and just be still in the moment, because you're not worried about toxic buildup and, you know, and, oh, is this product going to break me out, or, you know, those kinds of things. So I was leaving the house today and my husband was like, oh my gosh, baby smells so good. And I was like, you think so? It's what I made. And he does this every time. Well, because I do like pheromone rollers.
0: Oh,
1: And I have a couple of different fragrances, but I crafted these fragrances so I don't smell the same all the time. And every time he's like, what do you have on?
0: this is my own creation.
1: This is what your wife does for a living. But I also, it's so funny, because the last weekend that I was at the farmer's market, one of the other vendors, they sell the baked popcorn, and it's absolutely amazing. But she's always buying the pheromone rollers. And she was like, oh, I went, because she's a horse trainer. And she was like, I had to come back and get more, because the horses are reacting to the pheromone roller. And she said they're so calm and they're obedient in a whole way that they weren't before. And so she was like, so I need a couple.
0: That's amazing.
1: And I was like, okay, well, here you go. And yeah.
0: I would love for you to tell the audience the story behind Maison Sacrée and the why it's named what it is.
1: So I have had several names for my business. Years ago, I was Tamla Michelle Holistic because it was mostly about herbalism. And then I became a business partner with my daughter, and we were really focusing on feminine well-being and sensuality, and it became Divine Feminine. And then she moved away, and I just felt like I needed to not rebrand, but to pay homage to my ancestry. So I have a grandmother who I recently found out that a lot of the gifts that I have, I inherited from her. And I wanted to pay homage to her and the fact that she lived her life without being able to be who she was.
0: Yeah.
1: And she was Creole and French. So Maison Sacree comes from that part of my heritage. And then lotus, I have, ever since I was a little girl, I've been drawn to the lotus flower, and I had no idea why. And then I found out that it's the flower of the divine feminine.
0: Oh, wow.
1: And so I was like, well, this is perfect, and this is who I am. So really, it's paying homage to my heritage. But also, it's so much a part of who I am. And it literally means the house of the sacred lotus.
0: Yeah.
1: And so that is the energy that I try to bring with everything that I do. So that's why Maison Sacree Lotus.
0: Love it. Love it. Well, in the last few minutes that we have, I wanna talk about Project Wellness.
2: Yes.
0: Yes. And what that's all about and what that offers to the community and sort of what your intentions are, Christine, for where you're going to lead that.
2: Yes. Project Wellness. Man, I'm so excited about Project Wellness. So many things. This is my first year taking it over. It was previously owned by two gals, Emily and Stacy, and they both had some awesome projects that they wanted to kind of pursue. So I took over, and it is initially, it was this annual retreat that kind of gave the community these micro sessions and workshops to experience geared towards wellness. Mm-hmm. We also brought in some vendors from, you know, anything from strength training to acupuncture in the lower part of the building. And I'm continuing to add to that. Mm-hmm. This last year, we doubled our vendors, moved the venue to this beautiful 5-acre vineyard. And this year, I'm aiming to grow it again. Yeah. I'm hoping to bring out, doubling again, the vendors. I feel like having this annual hub of just education on where's your yes with wellness, right? Mm-hmm. It doesn't have to look like meditating for 20 minutes a day. It can simply be like, oh, I'm dehydrated. That's going to like drastically change my life, right? So giving the community an opportunity to experience, because a lot of these vendors, last year they did these mini sessions, micro treatments that were a retreat in itself.
0: Yeah.
2: But if you wanted to experience the journey a little bit deeper, you could do a curated full-day retreat where we have sound healing, Qigong, yoga, all the things. It's a full immersive experience. Mm-hmm. So you have two different options. And then this also launching in the winter, we are releasing our first Project Wellness magazine.
0: Oh, wow.
2: And that's going to be all things wellness in Clark County. It is my mission to, because we're becoming this really beautiful hub of soul heart-led businesses. Mm-hmm. And it's been overwhelming for me to even keep up with how fast, like, your business, Tamala, it was, oh my gosh, so beautiful. Like, we need everyone to know about her.
0: Yeah. Yeah.
2: And that's kind of my mission with the magazine. It's going to be a quarterly magazine where I get to feature these really beautiful businesses and just bring our community back to themselves. Reconnect. Absolutely. Find their yes. So lots of different avenues, hats that I'm spinning with Project Wellness, but I'm having fun with it. So the annual retreat, I'm aiming for the fall, October, mm-hmm. November, maybe.
0: Okay.
2: So stay tuned.
0: Nice.
2: Super excited about it.
0: Awesome. Yeah. So magazine, annual retreat, maybe some other events happening, cooking up in the future as well.
2: Yeah, the tour is another kind of event I want to produce where I bring a group of individuals to the wellness studios, mm-hmm. and we make a full day of it, right? Bring in some food, some movement. So lots of ideas.
0: Love it.
2: Never ending.
1: Sounds amazing.
2: Yeah.
0: Yeah. I mean, it's been such a privilege to, because of the work I do in the business space, in being able to, especially with the wellness community, it's just so energetically beautiful having everybody come together, because everybody brings a special, unique perspective, tools, gifts. And it's like there's something for everyone.
2: Oh, yeah.
0: Right. Right. I think that if you're going to slow yourself down a little bit and give yourself some self-care, you know, it's that putting your oxygen mask on first. It's always the kind of overused metaphor, but yeah, it's so true that, like, we do that if we're in an emergency on a plane, but on a daily basis, we just don't do that care and feeding for ourselves that enables us to live more authentically, to be courageous, to be strong through being soft, right? Like, we can do amazing big things if we have that energy to do it, right? And there's so many things that we do in our lives that deplete our energy.
1: Oh, gosh.
2: Yes.
0: And we don't recognize that we've got to, like, make those deposits back into our energetic bank, so to speak.
1: I'm that person that tells people there is no such thing as you operating with a half full cup. Your cup has to be overflowing.
0: Yeah.
1: And the overflow is what you give to other people.
0: Yeah. Mm-hmm. Love that.
2: Extra, the bonus.
0: Absolutely. Yes. So, Tamla, tell me how people can find you and learn a bit more about your offerings.
1: So I have a website, and it is actually my name, and it's not Maison Sacre Lose. It's www.tamla, T-A-M-L-A, Michelle, M-I-C-H-E-L-L-E.com. I'm also on Instagram at Maison Sacre Lotus. Mm-hmm. And then during the summer, always, I'm vending at Vancouver Farmers Market. And this winter, I am so excited about an opportunity to go back to the Farmers Market holiday market, because it's huge and you see so many people.
0: Yeah.
1: And whereas during the summertime, I talk to many people, during the wintertime, I talk to an amazing amount of people.
0: Yeah.
1: And it's just a wonderful experience. So that's primarily where
0: I am. It's a great event.
1: Yes.
0: Yeah. So come down and see you, see everybody else that's at the farmer's market.
1: Oh my gosh. And the tree lighting that's going to happen, I think it's November 28th.
0: In Esther Short Park.
1: Yes.
0: Yeah.
1: Because that's the beginning of the event. And so what happens is people will come in and they do a little shopping, mm-hmm. and then they'll go out to watch the tree being lit, and then they'll come back in and do some more shopping. But it's just a wonderful thing. And they're bringing, like, live music, and there's going to be food and all these things and things for the children. It really, they've grown it, and it's going to be a wonderful experience. And I'm so excited about being here this year.
0: Awesome. Christine, how can people find you at the Fluid Soul or with Project Wellness?
2: Both. For my website, it's www.thefluidsoul.com. Project Wellness and The Fluid Soul both live on that website. Instagram, I am separate still. So I have The Fluid Soul for all of my Reiki, and I share more of a personal journey. And then the Project Wellness is more about the events and the magazines. My studio right now is in Camas, downtown Camas. I'm around.
0: Awesome. Well, thank you both for spending time with me, for giving me your energy and just the privilege of learning more about your journeys. So thank you for sharing that. And I encourage everyone to check out your websites and whatnot. So thank you so much for being here.
1: Thank you for having me, this little shy, introverted person.
2: This is so much fun. Thank you for having me.
0: This is me and my authenticity and bringing, you know, our voices together. So thank you so much.
1: Thank you.
0: Thanks so much to Tamla and Christine for your wisdom, care for the community, and calming spirits. 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
1: 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It's Thursday afternoon, which means we've got a couple of X-ray shows lined up for you. 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And we love to be able to play their programming on our show. Up next, we've got Impact Sound, hosted by the Grand Yoni, ska and rocksteady from the 60s, the deepest roots reggae from the 70s, and the best dancehall from the 80s and beyond. 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It's 2 o'clock.

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Up next, the things you say you love. 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

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Make sure to stick around for the Wayward Girl Soul Club coming up right after this. 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

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Up next, we've got Jazz in the New Millennium, which is actually recorded in the KBOO studios. So we have a community radio afternoon here for you on KXRW. Jazz in the New Millennium. And then after that at 4 o'clock, a brand new Time into Space with host Jeff Ross. That happens every Thursday at 4. Again, after this Jazz in the New Millennium, stay tuned at 4 p.m. for a new Time into Space by Jeff Ross.

From the album Be Water by pianist Christian Sands, released in 2020 on the Mack Avenue label. That was a tune called Drive, co-written by Sands and saxophonist Marcus Strickland. They were joined by Yasushi Nakamura on bass and Clarence Penn on drums. The guitar soloist was Marvin Sewell. Welcome to Jazz in the New Millennium, where we showcase the artists who are keeping this great music alive and passing it forward in the 21st century. I'm your host, Rick Mitchell, and today we are focusing on the music of guitarist Marvin Sewell. Marvin Sewell has been described as the best guitar player you never heard of. He grew up on the west side of Chicago in the 1960s, listening to his mother's gospel records, his brother's R&B and rock records, the jazz albums in his grandmother's record store, and the unmistakable sound of Chicago blues he heard walking up Michigan Avenue. Sewell taught himself to play bass and guitar with basement, R&B, and gospel bands, at first playing the instruments upside down because he is left-handed. In high school, he joined the Malcolm X Community College Jazz Band, where he learned to sight read. He attended the Chicago Music College at Roosevelt University, where he studied piano and classical composition, as well as the business of music. Sewell moved to New York in 1990 and hooked up with the legendary drummer Jack DeJohnette, also a Chicago native. In 1993, he made his recording debut with saxophonist Gary Thomas, also a member of DeJohnette's band. In 1996, he recorded with saxophonist Greg Osby, who introduced him to pianist Jason Moran. So when Moran needed a blues guitar player for his 2005 album, Same Mother, he knew who to call. From that album, here is I'll Play the Blues for You, an R&B hit for Albert King, in 1972. Jason Moran on piano, Taras Mateen on bass, Nasheet Waits on drums, and Marvin Sewell on guitar.

From Marvin Sewell's 2005 album, The Workers' Dance, his one and only release to date as a leader, that's called Uncle Red, perhaps inspired by Sewell's uncle, who was deep into the blues when Marvin was growing up. Sewell on guitars, Joe Barbato and Rachel Garnier on accordions, Satoshi Takishi on drums, and Jerome Harris on bass. Prior to that, we heard Sewell cutting loose on electric guitar with Jason Moran and the Bandwagon on the 2005 album Same Mother. For 10 years, beginning in 1999, Sewell toured and recorded with Cassandra Wilson, serving as her music director in the last year or so. From Wilson's 2010 album, Silver Pony, here is a version of the standard Lover Come Back to Me, recorded live in Spain. Herlin Riley on drums, Reginald Veal on bass, John Batiste on piano, Marvin Sewell on guitar, and Cassandra Wilson on the vocal. Sewell doesn't solo much on this, but listen to the subtle way he comps through the tune. I'm Rick Mitchell, and you are jamming with jazz in the new millennium.

Nice solo. Marvin Sewell playing with Diane Reeves on a duet with Gregory Porter called Satiated from Reeves' 2014 album, A Beautiful Life. Written by Terry Lynn Carrington, arranged by George Duke, and featuring Sewell on guitar, Tia Fuller on alto sax, Sean Jones on trumpet, George Duke, Gerald Clayton, and Shedrick Mitchell on keyboards, James Genus on bass, and Terrion Gully on drums. Keyboardist George Colligan, who played with Sewell in the 90s when both were new in New York, wrote on his blog Jazz Truth, "I was struck immediately by Sewell's melodic, harmonic, and rhythmic approach. His improvisation sounded more like a saxophonist than a guitarist. His lines were very angular and unpredictable. I was impressed by his versatility. He played acoustic guitar with alternate tunings and a lot of bluesy slide guitar." From the 2015 album, The Evolution of Oneself, by pianist Orrin Evans, this one is called A Secret Place. Christian McBride on bass, Kareem Riggins on drums, Marvin Sewell on guitar. The program is Jazz in the New Millennium. I'm Rick Mitchell.

That's the title track from Cecile McLaurin-Salvant's 2022 album, Ghost Song. Salvant on the vocal, Sullivan Fortner on keyboards, Bernice Travis on bass, Marvin Sewell on guitar, Keita Ogawa on percussion. From the time he set out to teach himself to play guitar, Marvin Sewell was intent on finding his own sound, distinct from the common vocabulary of jazz guitar. He is adept at bottleneck slide, the stinging style that Delta blues singers use to accompany themselves, brought north to Chicago by Muddy Waters and others in the years after World War II. But he also has explored African and Caribbean folk musics and ventured into the avant-garde and classical music. What Sewell has not done is to produce an album of his own since 2005, and so he remains relatively unknown except to his fellow musicians and those of us who study the fine print inside CD booklets and online. Quote, "When it's your time to shine, it's your time to shine," he says. "But the best feeling to me is when the ensemble is creating something. To me, that's what makes people really deal with music, is when the ensemble is creating something." From Charles Lloyd's 2025 release, Figure in Blue, this is Lloyd's composition, Blues for Langston. Lloyd on alto flute, Jason Moran on piano, Marvin Sewell on guitar.

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The show is produced at the studios of KBOO-FM in Portland with engineer Matthew Clark. I'm Rick Mitchell. To contact me and for information on my book, Jazz in the New Millennium, please visit my website, www.rickmitchell.us. 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

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I'm DJ Stina, and let's get started with some Harry Nilsson with his cover of Early Morning.

That was just the Beta Band with Dry the Rain. You'll be all right. You'll be okay, right? Here on KXRW. Before that, Lee Perry and the Upsetters with Cornfish Dub, Ernest Ranglin with Psychedelic Rock, and Harry Nilsson with Early in the Morning. I'm DJ Stina, and we're going to head to listen to some Alan Singley next, who is a local Portland artist. This album, it's a wee bit old, 15, 20 years. It's Audio Bicyclette, but Alan is still making music. Again, Alan Singley up next with his sweet track, Linoleum.

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Before that, Jefferson Airplane, Plastic Fantastic Lover, and Portland's own Alan Singley with Linoleum. I started this half an hour with Harry Nilsson with his cover of Early in the Morning, I should say, and I'm going to end it with Me and My Arrow off of that movie soundtrack he did, The Point, here on KXRW. I'm DJ Stina. Thanks for joining me this hour. You can always find out more about KXRW by getting involved or donating at kxrw.fm.

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I'm DJ Stina. Thank you so much for supporting KXRW. And now, on to Jeff Ross and Time into Space. 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
1: You're listening to KXRW LP Vancouver. 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My name is DJ Stina. 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
1: Yeah, so we've got two music DJs talking about our radio adventures and why we just keep sticking with it and why we can't stay away from radio. 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
2: Freeform Portland.
1: 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KXRW is also a freeform station. 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
2: Well, it'd be the kind of station where somebody might play something like Captain Beefheart, and then they would play the Derrida Column, which is a very instrumental, sort of almost new agey in some ways. And then they might play Tibetan handbell music.
1: I was waiting for the Tibetan handbells to come in.
2: Always going to Tibet. And then they might play something by Frank Zappa. And then they might play a piece of classical music. So it would be sort of all around. There's no particular genre that you're following. For me, radio is always sort of about a mood, not really a theme. And I've listened to so much music now, I don't even think about it so much. When I start a radio show, I just figure out the first song that I'm going to play, and then that song suggests the next one and the next one and the next one. And pretty soon I've completed an hour or 2 hours worth of programming.
1: See, listener, this could be you. You could be a music DJ here on KXRW, your all-volunteer station. We're always looking for new music shows and talk shows and putting some music together. You love music, you could join us. You can play the music you want to play, share it with the listeners.
2: I mean, were you ever that person amongst your group of friends that made mixtapes or mixed CDs, I guess, now? I guess now you make playlists.
1: I think we're back to tapes, too.
2: Yeah. But I used to make a lot of tapes. I made tapes for myself. Mm-hmm. But when I worked at a record store, again, going way back to 1988, when I started working at a place in Monterey called Recycled Records, my boss had a rule that you could play one side of a record, and then when CDs came in, you could play one CD, or you could play one side of a cassette tape. So it dawned on me pretty quickly that I would get the most bang for my buck by playing a tape that was 45 minutes long. And so I would make tapes. I would get up in the morning, pour myself a cup of coffee, and sit in front of my stereo and make a tape every day before I went to work.
1: Well, it sounds kind of like your routine here at KXRW in the early morning hours with your coffee making your radio show.
2: Yeah, it's very similar.
1: So freeform stations are important because they really are not run by commercial overlords or producers, programmers who are telling you what to play. So we're an all-volunteer community station. Some community stations still have formats, themes, or certain songs they're supposed to play.
2: Block programming, that sort of thing.
1: Yeah, block programming. So anytime you hear a music show here on KXRW that's produced by a KXRW DJ, they're the human picking the music, playing the music for you, and often educating you about the music because, you know, LP, we're a low-power FM, and Freeform is as well, KFFP, which is the station that we both were part of for several years, and you're still on the air there. And education is a big part of the call from the FCC when you have a low-power FM. 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So you're not selling stuff. You're sharing information, and you're sharing And that's, you know, what we do here at KXRW. We have public affairs, Vancouver history, all sorts of stuff, storytelling, and we also have music. And that's us, two of your music DJs, DJ Stina and Jeff, with Guitar and Other Machines and Time into Space. And we're doing this special talk show for our Spring Pledge Drive 2026 to share a little bit more about us that you may not hear when you tune into our normal music shows. So we're joining the talk programming team this spring, and our pledge drive runs for the first 2 weeks of May. So we really encourage you to head to kxrw.fm. And what can they do there, Jeff?
2: 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And it's also nice from the community radio station's viewpoint, because then they know they have a steady stream of income and they can count on making plans about improvements or things that need to happen at the studio, because they know that this money will be there to help them. And we don't make money any other way. There's no advertisements on the station. As she said, there's no grants, no government funding. None of that stuff happens here. We are supported by our friends, neighbors, and our listening audience.
1: That's right. And the only underwriting we have are ad spots and underwriting, but those aren't commercial ads. So they're much smaller. And what we do is we actually tell you about organizations. And so we can't tell you to go down to them. We can't tell you how much things cost. It's basically like thanking our friends and neighbors who are businesses in the community who help support us. So we'd love to invite you to join your businesses in the local community, like Kindred Vancouver, like The Columbian, like Morrell Inc., like Buckley Law and Associates. 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It is an all-volunteer, low-power FM station similar to KXRW, but it is in Portland. And I'm one of the co-founders, which means I was meeting almost daily for that year leading up to the station starting in April of 2016, right?
2: That's when it started.
1: I'm looking at you because you're still there, and it's the anniversary.
2: No, I am still there, and we just had the 10-year anniversary this month.
1: That's right. It was April Fool's Day, and Miranda was the first DJ. I have pictures from that night. We had a band play in the ballroom. We were located near Coffee House 5.
2: Right across the street.
1: Yeah, on Killingsworth and Albina. And there eventually was that cool mural that was put up. We were in a space that used to be a dentist's office, actually at a record library and a CD library at that time. And I'm sure there still is now. But that was something that at the time in 2016, I mean, we really wanted that, to have a physical library, also a digital library, and 3 turntables, 3 CD players. And we insisted that you had to live in Portland. You had to volunteer 5 hours a month to get a show, and if you volunteered a lot, then maybe you got the show, your first pick of your show, which might be 10 p.m. on a Friday. If you maybe only volunteered a couple of hours, maybe you'd get a 2 a.m. slot. And we wanted to bring in people who didn't know how to do radio.
2: Yeah, that's one of the nice aspects.
1: It was not a hipster station. It was you want to learn how to do radio, we're going to teach you how to do radio.
2: So I really enjoyed that. For the first couple of years at Freeform Portland, I used to teach quite a lot of people how to do radio.
1: That's right. Yeah.
2: I really enjoyed training people, meeting people, imparting some, well, I'm not going to say wisdom, but my experience, I guess. Being able to tell people that, again, you're going to make a mistake and the mistakes are no big deal. You're a professional. Just move on and deal with it. Accidents happen, that kind of. But being able to explain to people the courtesy of moving from one show to another, how to speak into the microphone maybe 5 or so minutes before the end of your show, do the back announcing, and then play out a song that would take you to the end of the hour so the other DJ could slide in, set themselves up. Some of these things don't occur to people. It's just not regular life. Radio is something completely different.
1: It is something different, especially live radio. When we had DJs, 24/7. Everyone had a 2-hour show. So we had one room where every 2 hours, a different DJ or a couple of DJs, if they were sharing a show, came in. And there was the waiting room with the couch. We had that giant calendar on the wall, and everyone got to draw their own part of the calendar where their show was. And just really fond memories also, because I created the culture training.
2: So you created the culture
1: training? I was really adamant that we have a culture training. So you learn about the culture of the station, which is we're all part of something. Radio is a way to build a community. And I made this whole PowerPoint slide deck and was insistent that even when we couldn't show it in the main ballroom, that I would take people down to the bar downstairs and do the culture training in the bar while the other half of the trainees right. were up in the studio. So we used to alternate. You go up and learn how to use the equipment. But what you really need to learn is the culture and community, because that's what I really saw the station as a way to build community and less about we just need to make radio. And that's what I really loved about it for the 5 years that I was part of it.
2: What I liked about the culture training was you would ask people questions about what radio meant to them or what Freeform Portland meant to them. And you or the person who was doing the culture training would write down these quotes. And to the best of my knowledge, there is still a record of all those quotes from the very beginning up until this time, saved on some database somewhere in somebody's computer.
1: Yeah, I did that. I brought my skills as a professional development professional into that. So I do a lot of interactive workshops with adults. So
2: the culture training was always really nice. I really always appreciated that.
1: We had so many good pictures of when the antenna went up and all the things we did collaboratively as human beings to bring the station together. So we also had a really rich backstory to show how radio can build community. So people, like when they came in, they didn't come out of nowhere. They weren't just like, oh, here's a radio station. We just added water, right? We also asked people what Portland, like why does Portland need a radio station like this now? And we really were, at least in the, 10 years ago, even 6 years ago, right before lockdown, able to elicit people's feelings about a changing city and how Freeform kind of provided this anchor for them in this creative outlet where you could be yourself and you could play whatever you wanted. And we would teach you how to do this and give you this new creative outlet. And it seemed like people really were seeking that in a city that was becoming way less affordable and honestly way less DIY creative. So that I always think, looking back, that was a really interesting time to be such a huge part of that station emerging.
2: I'm still part of that station, and I'm still really enjoying that quite a bit, even though COVID really changed the way I approach radio. With COVID, we weren't able to go to the studio as we were, and I learned how to do pre-recorded shows at home, and it's become the way I do radio now is almost all pre-recorded.
1: Yeah, and on KXRW, we do that as well. And a lot of radio stations do that. I know even at X-Ray, 50% or something of the shows are pre-recorded. So only 50% of them.
2: I do feel less of an intimate community. Mm-hmm. It's not that I'm not engaging with the listening audience, but it's definitely there was a camaraderie.
1: Oh, the meetings. Yeah, we had all the meetings.
2: We had monthly meetings. Yeah. And again, I do those by Zoom.
1: Yeah.
2: At Freeform Portland, as we said a while ago, we recently had the 10th anniversary, and I did go to the 10th anniversary party, and I met a few people, and it was really great to see people. I was actually surprised, though. People asked me if it was okay to hug me. And again, I think it's because of COVID. I didn't realize that it was like, are you a hugger? And it's like, of course I'm a hugger. But it was nice to see people face to face.
1: Yeah, and we used to do the pledge drive shows together.
2: You and me.
1: It was very fun.
2: I really enjoyed that as well.
1: Yeah. So you're listening to KXRW. I'm DJ Stina, and I do a weekly music show every Monday. A new episode drops from 4 to 5, and I'm here with Jeff, and he also has a show here every week. Every new episode dropping at 4 to 5 on Thursdays. Time into Space, and we are two music DJs at KXRW talking about our radio time. So we're jumping into the talk spectrum of KXRW, all for the love of KXRW, because we're doing this during the spring pledge drive, and we're talking about Freeform Portland, a station that I co-founded and that Jeff has been a part of for almost a decade. When did you join?
2: I joined right away. When the station started, I was part of the initial launch, but I became part of Freeform Portland maybe a couple months before that.
1: Okay.
2: I don't have your – I wasn't there for years of meetings before that, but I joined the station probably January of 2016.
1: Oh, nice. I love that. Okay. So for some reason, I thought it was a couple months after in the second cycle. So you're there.
2: You were there at my very first show.
1: Oh, yeah, I probably was.
2: I have a distinct memory of you telling me that you liked this particular Julian Cope song that I played.
1: That would make sense.
2: And it turned out that show was actually on my first radio show. I recently revisited my first radio show there and recreated it for the 10th anniversary.
1: Oh, fun.
2: And I realized that was like nearly the last song I played.
1: Oh, wow.
2: So you must have been there. And I'm going to say there was dancing, but I'm not really sure.
1: They've definitely done a lot of dancing. I've even done karaoke in the old Freeform station. So let's hear part of what we're doing with our talk programming special is we are playing music from these eras. And I see Jeff looking at the music he brought, and it looks like you're shuffling in your head as a good DJ does. Which one is Jeff going to pick for us to hear?
2: Well, the thing is, my show at Freeform Portland is...
1: tell us about your show at Freeform Portland and then play
2: a song. Well, it's entitled It's a Nice World to Visit. It's named after a song by Anne Margaret, which is a 45 I picked up. And when I first started that show, I actually started it on the Portland Radio Authority in 2006, and it was a very cynical time. And I wanted the word nice to be in the title, regardless of the song content. I think that maybe that song isn't as nice as I would like it to be, because it's a nice world to visit, but I wouldn't want to live in it.

0: But my show on Freeform, it's Nostalgia in the Present Tense is one of the title or one of the, what's the word, bylines that I use?
1: Sure, yeah.
0: One of the descriptions I use for my show. So I'll play a lot of old music, but I also mix in some new stuff. So, again, it's a sort of a memory thing for me. So I think I'd like to play a song that from 1981,
1: all
0: if
1: right.
0: That's okay.
1: Yeah.
0: This is Echo and the Bunnymen, and this is Turquoise Days from their album Heaven Up Here.
1: Here on KXRW. Thank you so much, Jeff.

0: And you're back with two of your favorite music DJs here on KXRW. I'm DJ Stina, and this is...
1: My name is Jeff, and I host a program here on KXRW entitled Time into Space that airs every Thursday afternoon at 4 p.m.
0: And my show is every Monday at 4 p.m., Guitar and Other Machines. So if you have tuned in thinking you're going to listen to one of those, and instead you're hearing us talk a lot, that's because it's the Spring Pledge Drive. And we're here to tell you our radio stories and get involved in some of this talk programming that happens on our station, even though we usually do mostly music. And we just heard from Mobius with Hassan Haida. And I chose that track because we're in the middle of talking about Freeform Portland, which is a current radio station in Portland. It's a low-power FM station like KXRW. So at the top of the hour, when you hear us say KXRW LP Vancouver, you'll also hear a Freeform. What does the Freeform legal ID sound like?
1: KFFP LP Portland.
0: There you go. So that LP is low power. That's all volunteer community stations. It also means you can't hear either of our signals that great. Freeform recently has had more of an expansion. But I picked that song because I, as I shared much earlier in our conversations, I have been doing a version of Guitar and Other Machines since 1998.
1: And I was wee high,
0: and now I am this age. And it has changed a bit, and now is much more electronic, experimental, maybe focus on an instrument that's used in new ways or traditional ways, or maybe I'm going to do a whole thing about bassoon or the tuba, which I feel like is the show people comment on. I've done two tuba shows, and people will say, I caught your tuba show, and I think, cool. I've done a lot more shows than that, but it's funny how tuba sticks out to people. So at Freeform Portland, I went from going, I usually had always done an evening show, or I'd done subbing and played all over the schedule. And at Freeform, a few years in, I shifted to a morning show. And I showed up at 10 a.m., and I realized 10 a.m. on a Thursday is an easy riser show, and that I needed to play more ambient, electronic, good morning music. I just felt a total different shift versus 10 p.m. where I felt more energized and like I was going to rock out and maybe even dance in the studio. And so I just wanted to play that Mobius song to kind of represent that. And I do remember specifically my second or third early morning show. And I mean, I'm like years and years into radio at that point, but was the day after Trump's first election. And I remember feeling like I was talking to the public and we're going to be okay. Right. It was like November 6th or 7th. And it was my birthday. My birthday is always right around Election Day. And I really felt a new calling for this calm voice and this calm music. But before Mobius, we heard another track, and that was one Jeff picked out.
1: We heard Turquoise Days by Echo and the Bunnymen from their second album, Heaven Up Here, which coincidentally was the very first Echo and the Bunnymen record I ever purchased. And oddly enough, I purchased it, took it home, listened to it, and I did not understand that record at all. And I put it away, and I think I revisited it 6 months later, and I don't understand why I didn't get it right away. Just instantly, it was like, oh, man, this is the record. They've been one of my favorite groups since 1981. I've seen them a bunch of times. And as I mentioned to Stina when we were off mic, one of their shows in 1984 is still far and away the best rock show I've ever seen by any band ever. They played in San Francisco at the Warfield, and it was amazing. But I chose that song because my show on Freeform is in sort of subtitled Nostalgia in the Present Tense. That's the word I was looking for earlier, subtitled.
0: Yeah.
1: So I tend to play old music as well as new music. I sort of blend the two of them together in what I hope is to be an enjoyable and seamless radio program that people can listen to on a weekly basis.
0: Nice. And where can they find out more about your show on Freeform?
1: Well, they can visit the Freeform Portland website, which is freeformportland.org. And my show there is entitled It's a Nice World to Visit, and it broadcasts on Saturday afternoons from noon to 2.
0: And when you go to the Freeform Portland website, there's an opportunity to actually sign up for Discord and engage with you while you're doing your show, right?
1: Right, but I don't understand that at all.
0: Oh, right.
1: Discord is some kind of a chat program that people... Mm-hmm. My understanding is that I think people who are doing online gaming, something like that, were using Discord. And somebody at Freeform Portland set us up with a Discord account.
0: Yeah.
1: And so people can go on and leave messages. I think when people are in the studio, they sign up as the online DJ,
0: okay,
1: and they can engage with the public. I have my own Discord account, and so when my show plays, I posted up pictures of the records that I'm playing. I do sort of a now playing, ongoing, growing playlist, which I hope is enjoyable to some people. It would be nice. I don't get a lot of interaction, to be honest. I think when people listen to radio, they're probably actually engaged in other activities, and radio is something they have on in the background to some degree. There's a lot of passive listening, I think, in radio.
0: Well, let's wake these passive listeners up. Hello, passive listener. I'm DJ Stina, and I'm here with Jeff, and we're both music DJs here on KXRW. We each have new episodes weekly, Mondays at 4 p.m. to 5 p.m. for me, for Guitar and Other Machines. And
1: 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And if you'd like to find out more about either of these shows, you can visit our website. That's kxrw.fm. You can check out the schedule there and also volunteer opportunities. We are always seeking new volunteers here at KXRW. If you have an idea for a music show, maybe that's something you should contact us about. If you maybe there's some local perspective that you're not hearing us talk about here on the station, you could also come in and probably have some sort of a talk show.
0: Yeah. And we'll train you how to do radio, similar to what we were talking about with Freeform. We want people on the air, not necessarily because they have 20 years of experience doing the same radio show, but
1: passion. We want passion.
0: That's it. I love that. We want passion. So speaking of passion, what are some other tunes that either of us have brought here today that we'd like to play? Do you have one lined up maybe to share with the listeners?
1: Yeah, I'm going to go with a song that I liked quite a bit. It's an instrumental. It's by Tom Verlaine. It's from a record that came out in 1992. It was his first solo record in quite a while. And I think it was a lot of people dismissed this record because it was instrumental and there weren't lyrics, which I think is a big mistake. It came out on Ryko Disc originally. And the name of the record was Warm and Cool. And I'd like to listen to the song Sleepwalking by Tom Verlaine here on KXRW.

0: Broadcasting at 99.9 FM, you are listening to KXRW. My name is Jeff, and I host a program here on KXRW that broadcasts every Thursday afternoon. That program is entitled Time into Space. I'm joined here by my good friend, DJ Stina.
1: And I've got a show every Monday, 4 to 5 p.m., Guitar and Other Machines. We have weekly new music shows for you here on KXRW, and we have a history of doing pledge and donor drive shows together on other radio stations we've been part of. And so we decided to come together here on KXRW since we both have music shows and are both on the station together, even though he's also on Freeform and KBOOB, and I'm just on KXRW, to do this talk show, mostly talk, highlighting some music. And so that was just Drudy Column with Sketch for Summer. And you see how I said it more Drudy because we're having the conversation about how to pronounce it?
0: Who knows?
1: Who knows? I started calling my radio show starting back in 1998. Guitar and Other Machines after a Drudy Column album. And so that band is the namesake of my radio show, which in some form or another I have kept since 1998. Oh, I forgot about Radio 23, the internet radio station I was on in the middle of all those things. But that had Portland Radio Authority people involved in it and stuff. But anyways.
0: That's for a future show.
1: That's for a future show, man. 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And we figured telling you our most juicy radio story details will get you excited to donate. You didn't like the word juicy. I saw your face there, Jeff.
0: I just wondered if we actually told any juicy stories.
1: No. Can you tell us what we heard before Drudy Column?
0: Sure. We heard Tom Verlaine from his album Warm and Cool, which came out in 1992. And we heard the song Sleepwalking. It's a very cinematic record. I think initially that record was kind of dismissed because it wasn't television-esque. I think a lot of people were expecting something completely different. But Tom Verlaine, I think, is an interesting guy. He collected a lot of odd 50s records. I think he was really into instrumental and soundtrack records, as I understand it. And so if you knew anything about his history, that record is not really a surprise at all. And it's been one of my favorite records of all time. It's one of my favorite records by him, actually.
1: Can you remind us the artist and the record?
0: Oh, sorry.
1: No, just for a listener who's like suddenly intrigued.
0: His name was Tom Verlaine, and the name of the record was Warm and Cool.
1: Nice. Thank you for sharing that. So we have 1,572,000 songs we could each share to represent our time doing radio.

0: But we've decided to just grab a handful and splice them in. So usually our shows are mostly music. Then we back announce or forward announce or do station IDs, but we let the music shine. But for this special pledge drive show, we're letting our stories,
1: voices shine.
0: Our voices shine. We're letting our voices shine. We're talking about how I was one of the co-founders of Freeform, and you're one of the founding DJs at Freeform. So we both were on the air at Freeform, and I left in 2020. I moved to Vancouver during, we know what happened in 2020, and I decided to get involved in the radio station here in Vancouver and not rely on being involved in everything in Portland. And how could I build a new community in a new community that I moved to? And you're still part of Freeform, and you still live in Portland.
1: I do.
0: But when I moved to Vancouver, I was looking online and trying to find a radio station, found out about KXRW. I went in and got trained, and we had this little tiny studio. Downtown Vancouver, there's a Kiggins Historic Theater, and then next to it now is Ronald Records. At the time, that storefront was empty next to the Kiggins. So you'd walk into this empty storefront room and then go through a back door and then go all the way back through this giant ballroom kind of space, but it felt more like a ballroom warehouse. And then you'd unlock this little door with like beep, beep, beep, beep, beep, and you'd go into the little secret cave of the studio, right? And I was doing all pre-recorded, and we weren't, you know, really meeting people, because I think I started in 2021. It must have been 2021 I started. Almost everybody, we were all still doing pre-recorded because of lockdown, right? So everyone was learning how to do it at home, and there was automation software. Wow, really a time for automation software. I bet radio automation really did well in 2021.
1: I bet it really did. And wow. Zoom meetings.
0: Oh, yes. A lot of Zoom meetings. And so I've been involved with KXRW ever since. It's 2026. And when I moved over here to do the show, I wanted to do a weekly show. And there are a lot of monthly shows or bi-monthly shows. And both Jeff and I do a weekly music show. And I felt so accepted and allowed to do whatever I wanted on my show. I was so excited to find a Freeform station. So again, free format station, non-commercial Freeform, DJ chooses what they want to play. I said to Susan, the president and the founder of KXRW, I'd like to do an experimental music show. Sometimes I'll focus on an instrument played in a new way that is a traditional instrument. Sometimes I'll focus on a new instrument played in a traditional way. Sometimes it will be ambient. And she just welcomed me with open arms, told me the story about the station, and I just felt so supported and welcomed into the community that it really impacted my transition to Vancouver from Portland.
1: Nice.
0: Yeah, and I took a little break there, 2023, and then I came back. I've gotten a lot more involved, and my show again is Guitar and Other Machines, Mondays 4 to 5, and it's replayed other times in the schedule because we're all volunteer and we rely a lot on replaying some of our programming, and that's just a reality of all volunteer stations. A lot of stations have what we call evergreen shows, which Jeff and I both do, which are music shows, which can be played at any time. And about 6 months ago, I reached out to Jeff. Was it 6 months?
1: Well, I've gotten 19 shows now here on the station, 19 or 20 shows, and they are weekly. So I don't know if it was – it's about four and a half months ago.
0: I'm so honored to have been the person that invited you over. You are such an amazing DJ, and I love the music you share, and I learn something new. Every time I listen and your show here on KXRW, I absolutely love, because I've seen a whole new side of you. And your show, again, is Time Into Space. Every Thursday, there is a new episode at 4 p.m. So Jeff Ross, Time Into Space at 4 p.m.
1: And I gather it gets replayed throughout the week some
0: it
1: other
0: does.
1: Time.
0: Mm-hmm.
1: And I'm also doing evergreens, which is kind of nice. I usually pick a theme to do some sort of an evergreen. I've done a dub one. I've done a spoken word evergreen, which I enjoyed quite a bit.
0: Yeah, for April, for National Poetry Month. Yeah, that one was fun.
1: But I'm hoping it'll continue on into June and July. There's no reason to cut it off just because it's not in April.
0: Yeah, getting inspired, though, by the idea of National Poetry Month. I got inspired the other day because women of a certain age did some disco on their show, and I decided to do a half an hour disco evergreen. And it was actually really fun. I love all sorts of music.
1: We're allowed to do half hour shows,
0: you can. Yes, you can do it in a half-hour evergreen. Would you like to do some? Oh, yes. Watch out, listeners. We're going to get some half-an-hour evergreens.
1: I didn't know we could do that.
0: Oh, yes. 29 minutes.
1: Okay.
0: Yeah, we would love to have that. 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We're streaming at kxrw.fm. I'm DJ Stina.
1: And my name is Jeff. I host a program here entitled Time Into Space, which airs every Thursday afternoon on kxrw.fm or 99.9 FM. 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
0: That's right.
1: At the station. You could be doing this just as Stina and I are doing this. You could have a talk show where maybe you're not hearing an express viewpoint or some ideas that you like to get out on the air. 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
0: That's right, because KXRW believes that an informed community is a better community. So KXRW is very
1: much that as well.
0: About informing the community. And so we want to thank you so much for joining us.
1: And thank you.
0: We'll go back to our regularly scheduled programs. Mondays at 4 p.m. with Guitar and Other Machines is normally music. And what happens on Thursday at 4?
1: It's more music. The name of the show is Time into Space, and generally it's music. And my name is Jeff, and I host that show every Thursday here on KXRW at 4 p.m.
0: Well, thank you so much, Jeff, for coming into the studio, checking out the new digs, and joining me on this experimental – it's an experimental talk program. We do an experimental talk program here on KXRW. And thank you so much to Susan and all the other KXRW folks and family for just always being so open and supportive of anybody who wants to join and be part of this positive community.
1: It's been my absolute pleasure. I've really enjoyed doing this. Having this talk was – it was nice.
0: Thank you, Jeff.
1: Thank you.
0: All right. 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
5: 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Back on International Women's Day, NWK held our annual Java for Justice, where our keynote speaker, Lisa Guerrero, presented The Power of Rage. She's pissed off, and so are we. 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
3: Are you opening up the newspaper every day? Are you watching the news or fake news? Are you scrolling through your social media feeds and seeing what is out there and what is right here? It should piss you off. It should make you angry. It should fill you with rage, and I want to talk about the power of rage. Being angry is good, because if you're complacent or you're not paying attention or you don't care or you're filled with apathy, then survivors and victims of violent crime don't get the justice they deserve. Because justice begins with somebody paying attention and somebody getting angry. The power of rage is not toxic. I'm not talking about holing up in your bedroom and crying all night and pulling your hair out and being full of anxiety. I'm talking about being moved to action because what you see around you is not acceptable.